One day he heard an accordion player up on the Sly Keeps. They jammed, they fell in love, they married, and this song was written. The Black Flies after that with the Carta Blanca Polka, me singing, lead vocals there with Peter Gillard, Tim Hadley, Steve Kopeck, and Rick Conroy, produced by John Switzer back in 1997. My polka to Carta Blanca beer and washboard playing. Ed Brighty and his Scottish Ramblers after that with La Messe Polka. And they were from Toronto, and the front cover of their album has them standing around a Rambler American. Remember those cars, Ramblers? And the picture was taken right in front of Casa Loma. So definitely a Toronto-based band, produced by Art Snyder in Toronto at Newbury Sound in 1961. And that led us into Howard Vokes and the Polka from Outer Space off of Mountain Guitar and Other Favorites on Mountain Records, based out of Clairville, Pennsylvania, and that was produced in 1959. Howard Vokes was born 1931 in Clearfield and died at the age of 86 in Masontown, Pennsylvania in 2018. And just goes to show how far a polka can actually take you, you know. Nobody ever thought of outer space with polkas before, did they? Anyways, we got Joe Jedrowski behind us with the Bluebird Polka, or it might be Andrew Walter with the Hairguard Polka. Depends how long I've talked over them. But it all leads us back to one place and one place only, and that's Stompin' Tom. He's going to serenade us with two polkas, the Sakuska Polka and Polka Playin' Henry. Coming up next here on 3345.

We heard Stompin' Tom Connors doing this acoustic polka from Stompin' Tom Meets Muktuk Annie. That came out in 1974. And Tom had another song about polka playing Henry Kelnick from Timmins, Ontario. He used to own the Music Box on 3rd Avenue, which was basically a furniture store. And he had his own band that played at my parents' wedding back in 1952. So Henry Kelnick and I go way back. Anyways, that comes off of Long Gone to the Yukon, 1995. Followed by the wonderful Grand Band from St. John's, Newfoundland, and Living in a Fog was the name of their album that the Kerry Polka came off of. Grand East Records from 1981, with Glenn Simmons, Ron Hines, Jamie Snyder, Sandy Morris, Ian Perry, and Paul Stamp in the band at that time. And that led us into the grand finale of Who Stole the Kishka? That was recorded by Frankie Yankovic and his American Yanks, Columbia Records, 1963. I mean, people don't know what a kishka is these days, you know? So, I mean, it's a long intestine filled with wonderful, delectable things. And, you know, the thought of hanging a kishka in a butcher shop and someone stealing it, well, makes a good song anyway. Walter Ostnick is behind us with Ivory Fingers Polka off of Little Bird Dance on Boot Records from 1982. And that leads us into Vintage Voices, which is back this week here on 334578. Laura Gillis speaks with DJ Lucia. And then we get into the second hour of 334578, which is all about boat

0: Hello there, this is Vintage Voices again. It's me, Laura. I'm back in the long-term care home with my microphone, and I'm going to talk to some wonderful music-loving people. Let's start here today.
1: Hello.
0: Hello, how are you doing today?
1: We could say it's okay. It's okay. Could be worse, or will be worse.
0: Yeah, we better appreciate the okay times when we can.
1: Yeah.
0: Would you like to introduce yourself?
1: Lucia.
0: Oh, thank you so much for doing this today, Lucia.
1: Yeah, I want to remember how stupid I am talking.
0: Is that why we're doing this?
1: You're talking because I don't speak normal English.
0: Your English is definitely good enough, Lucia, and you don't sound stupid at all.
1: No. It's not stupid.
0: No.
1: But for me, it's stupid.
0: I know what you mean, right? You're judging yourself.
1: Yeah. Shame.
0: Oh.
1: One way.
0: I understand.
1: Yeah. One way.
0: But
1: lots of things just mean you are nothing.
0: When you don't speak the language, people can put you off as less.
1: But I'm not.
0: Darn right. And where did you come from, Lucia?
1: Oh, Slovenia. I'm a refugee. I have politician enough. I want to go out. Stay fresh.
0: Enough of politics. You wanted to start fresh.
1: People live happy. We dear too. Nice country for the tourists. But not enough place to be educated and go to the work. Yeah.
0: Yeah.
1: The people go out for better life. They think it'd be better life.
0: They hope. And how did it go for you, Lucia?
1: And I'm working factory. And after that, I married, have daughter, and I work part-time how much I could. From the baby. But I survived. I never have trouble. I come here, they give the bread and chance to be somebody. I

0: Learning languages is hard. Why don't you tell me a little bit about music now, Lucia?
1: It was so nice, it make you cry. When they hear platinum music for sad music and happy.
0: We do need music for every occasion. We started going through some song titles.
1: Yeah, look like my language.
0: In Slovenian.
1: Yeah. Moja očka ima konjička
0: And what does the title mean, Lucia?
1: dva. Ja, moj očka ima. I have. Očka ali sister ali brother.
0: The family.
1: Whoever. Konjička. Little horsey. Little horsey.
0: This sounds like a happy one. Let's hear the version by Quintet Asphenik.
1: Yeah, let's go.

0: Wow, wow, wow.
1: Woohoo!
0: Serbian creation.
2: Yeah.
0: And Slovenian. Yeah. They make you alive.
1: Sure had me dancing.
0: Yeah. It's different than English. I'm sorry. For me.
1: Of course, this is your music. And thank you so much for sharing it with us, Lucia. Do you have any other words of wisdom or advice you'd like to pass on to people? Yep, we've got some experience here.
0: People should think a lot. Think what could be right, could be wrong. And talk with the people who know.
2: Yeah.
0: And be really honest. Then you think about that.
2: Nice, nice.
0: If I wrong, yeah, I better maybe I change.
1: I love that. Think about things, get informed, and you're allowed to change your mind if maybe you were wrong.
0: It's true.
1: What else do you have for us, Lucia?
0: Whatever you do, be right. How long time take you at the beginning, who care?
2: Right.
1: So whatever you do, do it well and take the time to learn
0: it. Yeah, yeah. You have to. This is life. World is really beautiful. Now I know how many beautiful things I missed. But I'm not sorry. I do my best. That's it.
1: That's all we can do.
0: Yeah, yeah, yeah.
1: Well, thank you so much for doing this today, Lucia. I'm going to take away our conversation and make it sound tip-top for the radio.
0: This is your job.
2: That's my job. I'm going to do a good job. And then I'm going to make sure you like it.
0: And I want to see how you do it.
1: And I promise I will do my best.
0: Make me laugh.
1: Excellent.

0: laugh is good.
1: It's the best.
0: Yeah. For this moment, you forget the trouble.
1: Right?
0: Oh, wow. This is life. All truth. No, some yuppie.
2: Right on. Well, thank you so much, DJ Lucia, for talking to me today.
0: Voila. Thank you.
2: And I guess it's about time to say goodbye. How would we say goodbye in Slovenian?
0: Zbogom. Zbogom.

We've got Edwin Erickson behind us with Pauline's Polka off of Rocky Mountain Holiday with Edwin Erickson and his accordion band. Banff Records, 1973. He was born in Edmonton, Alberta in 1950, and that leads us to the top of the hour, which changes the subject matter to boats. You're listening to 334578.

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Welcome to the B-side. We've got Rufus Grinchard with Kelly Russell and Flowers of Edinburgh off of Newfoundland Fiddler on Breakwater Records from Daniels Harbor, Newfoundland, 1977. Rufus Grinchard, born in Daniels Harbor in 1899, died in 1990 in Corner Brook. So we have a whole bunch of boat songs. We're going to do a Newfoundland set, starting off with John White and the Ray Walsh Band with Lukey's Boat. Then we have Harry Hibbs, Dick Nolan, Stomp and Tom and Tamarack to follow. You're listening to 334578 with Steve Rootman here on, is this your favorite radio station? Or it should be.

grandmother told me stories when I was just a little boy about the little boats of Newfoundland that sometimes made me cry. She'd tell me of the dangers and the hardships

little boats. No more little boats, and that's the truth, because there's hardly any little boats down there anymore. All the longliners and all the big factory ships. And so I'll try this for you now.

Started with John Waite and the Ray Walsh Band with Lukey's Boat, a traditional piece of music off of The Voice of Newfoundland. International Artist Records, based out of St. John's, and that was produced around 1962 with Ray Walsh, Bill Allen, and Reg Foley backing up John Waite. And then Harry Hibbs took us on Little Boats of Newfoundland, a Roy Payne song. In fact, Roy Payne did the next two songs. Comes off of the all-new Harry Hibbs with Shrimp Cocktail, an album that was put out by Caribou Records in 1972. Followed by Dick Nolan, live in the studio here at CIUT, with No More Little Boats No More, another Roy Payne song. Dick Nolan, first country and western star from Newfoundland, he claimed that this was his first and only time that he'd ever been featured on the radio for a whole hour, and he loved it. Known mostly for his song, The Night We Stole That Martha Sheep, which made everybody but Dick a lot of money. He started recording back in the early 1960s after moving to Toronto to start up his career. And having Dick on the program was a blast for me, that's for sure. So, Dick Nolan with No More Little Boats No More. That led us into the Coal Boat song by Stompin' Tom Connors, because Stompin' Tom, when he was 15 years old, got a job on the coal boats, following the direction that his mentor, Hank Snow, took when he was living in Nova Scotia before he became famous. He worked on the coal boats as well. So, Stompin' Tom Connors. And that led us into the Fairyland Sealer by Tamarack, Fairyland's little village south of St. John's on the Atlantic coast. And comes off of the very first Tamarack album, which came out in 1980. Actually, it wasn't the band called Tamarack at that time. The album was called Tamarack by Sutherland, Gordon, and Bird, who graduated from the Maple Sugar Review. So they decided to be a band on their own and called their album Tamarack. And everybody thought that was the name of the band. So they became Tamarack. And we'll hear them a little later with another song as well. We got Margaret Stowe behind us with Moody Blue off of The Things I Do on Tally Ho Records 2002. We're going to go to The Boatman next with Ron Sexsmith, live on air here at CIUT, as was Dick Nolan, as I say, Dick Nolan 1992. But Ron Sexsmith came in just about 3 months after I first started here at CIUT on September the 5th, 1988. Here's The Boatman.

Sir, mother was a trotter and me father was a pug. The Newfoundlander salamander tug. Salamander up the harbor and a hauling on a hawser, and the hawser tied after ship a mighty ocean freighter, and the

the harbor salamander hauled the line her until finally pulled her up to pier number 9. Served the line to an outer shore, tied her up securely. Tug shugged away and he tooted oh so merrily. A toot chug smoked her boys and patted down the hatches. Trying to stay where you're tooting, I'll come to your ass. Her mother was a trawler and me father was a tug. The Newfoundlander salamander tug. Back across the harbor for to pull another vessel, or perhaps a barge of lumber or a trawler in distress. Sir, I'm a Newfoundlander, a Newfie doesn't boast, but I'm the best darn tug on the whole East Coast, sir. Toot chug, stoke your boys and batten down the hatches. Trying to stay where you're tooting, I'll come to your ass, sir. Mother was a trawler and me father was a tug. The

0: As promised, we heard The Boatman by Ron Sexsmith, a song written by Davy Johnson. And Ron was living in Toronto. He just moved from St. Catharines at the time, 1988. And Joel Wartzman of CKLN, who did the folk show there, he said, "You should get in touch with Steve Fruitman at CIUT. He'd love to have you on his show." And I'd never really heard of Ron Sexsmith at the time. So I went to Snaky D's, where he was performing on an open stage, and I said, "Yep, this guy's got the goods. I want him on." So he was my first guest on the program that played live over the air, The Boatman. Brigadoons after that with the Mingle A Boat song off of The Road to Dalhousie. They were a band from Cornwall, Ontario, who recorded up in Ottawa back in 1983 as the Brigadoons. Then we heard Eddie Legere with Rory Get You Dory off of a Blue Nose songbook on ARC Records. He was from Joggins, Nova Scotia, and that was from 1966 with Artie and Mustangs backing him up. The Banjo Mechanics after that with Slow Boat. That was a little 1 minute piece of instrumental banjo music. Banjo played by Ian Patterson and Lewis Melville as the Banjo Mechanics. And that led us back to Tugboat Days by Tamarack from 1994. Off of their album called Leaving Inverarden, 14 years after their debut came out in 1980. And that was when the band was Molly Kervink, Alex Sinclair, and James Gordon. And lastly, we heard the Salamander Tug.
1: "I'm a Tug Chug Stoker Boys Batting Down the Hatch."
0: And that was by Stevedore Steve off of his album called I've Lived from 1972. The Newfoundlander Salamander Tug. And behind us is Oliver Shore and the Stewed Tomatoes with a tune called Same Boat, Different Lakes. Interesting. Comes off of Stewed Tomatoes on Barking Dog Records, 1996. That leads us into Every Mother's Son with Come and Take a Ride on My Boat, or as it was more popularly known, Come On Down to My Boat, Baby. We'll hear that now on 3345 78.

We heard Every Mother's Son with Come On Down to My Boat, Baby, off of their Every Mother's Son album. I wonder where they got the name from. You know, there was two brothers in the band, Dennis and Larry Lardon, but they had the same mother, and the other three guys had their own mothers. So Every Mother's Son, recorded by Wes Farrell in 1967, and recorded by Val Valentin. The Quiet Jungle after that with Ship of Dreams, coming off the Yorkville Evolution compilation album, which came out in 1967 in Yorkville Sound, and it was a band led by Doug Rankin. You might remember him as Doug Rankin and the Secrets, who recorded Clear the Track, Here Comes Shaq. Well, the band couldn't play a gig without having to play that song three or four times a night. They just got sick of that song performing it, so they changed their name to Quiet Jungle. And lo and behold, everybody still wanted to hear the song, so it didn't work. Changing your name didn't work in that instance. So we heard The Doors after that with Crystal Ship off of their very first album, which came out in 1967. Followed by the International Submarine Band featuring Graham Parsons. And the song was Luxury Liner off of Safe at Home on LHI Records, basically the Boston, Massachusetts, 1968, just before Graham Parsons joined the Byrds. Luxury Liner was also a hit for Emmylou Harris, who recorded it and named an album after it as a tribute to the late Graham Parsons. Bob Van Dyke after that was Sail Away. He's from Toronto, and it comes off of his album called Only Two Lives to Live on Change Records 1980. Sail Away. Triumvirate backing us up here with Maze off of Illusions of a Double Dimple, 1973. And like, what kind of person would put together a whole hour of boat songs without including Jimmy Buffett? Well, he was serving up boat drinks because it was 20 degrees Fahrenheit out on the ocean where he was freezing and wanting to go to warmer places. So boat drinks off of the album called Volcano on MCA Records from 1973.

Heads in the Sky, doing Heads in Rio from 1981. You're listening to 334578, a program of mostly vinyl records, mine under my own personal record collection for each week here on 334578. Also heard in various other radio stations throughout the land, in places like Killaloe, Walkerton, Rocky Harbor, Norris Point, St. John's, and Belle Island. And let's not forget CIOE in Lower Sackville near Halifax. You can get a hold of me at 334578, that's 334578, at ciut.fm. And check out my archive shows. 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Well, thanks for listening, and see you next week with another edition of the program. Until then, Steve Fruitman, over and out.

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You're listening to VOBB Community Radio in the heart of Grossmoor National Park in the province of Newfoundland and Labrador. 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

0: Hello, everybody, and welcome to episode 361 of our Sounds Atlantic podcast. Well, I would have posted this a couple of weeks ago, shortly after Dolly passed away, but I had already committed to my interview with Brian Harrington about his film I'll Tuck My Blues Away, and I'm glad I did, as I was completely overwhelmed by the subject matter, including Brian's wonderful film. And by the way, the film was presented last Sunday at the Atlantic International Film Festival in Halifax, Nova Scotia, and was very well received. Well, that said, I feel compelled in this podcast to pay tribute to one of the greatest and most influential country singers on the planet. Now, I realize that there have by now been endless tributes to a wonderful talent and human being too, but I'm hoping you'll enjoy this one nonetheless. As one reviewer wrote in the prestigious British magazine The Economist, what was striking about her career was not how many people loved her, but how few didn't. 5 years ago, the New York Times published an article with the headline, "Is There Anything We Can Agree On?" Yes, Dolly Parton. Needless to say, I don't think there was ever a country or bluegrass artist, not only in Atlantic Canada, but right across this huge country of ours, that wasn't in some way influenced by Dolly Parton. It seemed like everybody knew who she was, and for this reason, I'm proud to pay tribute to this truly remarkable woman who influenced so many Canadian artists. In her final album, a collaboration with five generations of extended family, she ended with the words, "Until we meet again, keep the music in your heart and the mountains in your soul." Today's podcast was broadcast originally on the Back 40 radio show that I host in Ottawa, Ontario, at radio station CKCU 93.1 FM on Saturday, September 5th, and that was shortly after Dolly's passing on August 25th at the age of 80. So don't go anywhere. Stay right where you're to, and I'll be right back where you're at with my tribute to Dolly Parton in a finger snap.
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0: 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Well, I don't mind telling you that I was shocked when I read that Dolly Parton had passed away. I guess I thought she'd always be with us, astonishing though that might be. So I can't go any further without paying tribute to a superb singer-songwriter and one of the most exemplary human beings we could possibly know. So don't leave your space. Stay right where you're too, and I'll be right back for the rest of this edition of the Back 40 in a finger snap. Well, maybe my thought about Dolly always being with us isn't so foolish after all. Writing in MS Now, author and teacher Willie Carver wrote that, "I don't have a first memory of seeing Dolly Parton any more than I have a first memory of tasting cornbread or hearing the sound of my own mother's voice. Dolly seemed to have always been there, a monument in the southern landscape I was raised in, a thread in the quality of my life." He goes on to say, but not even Dolly could last forever. The legendary songwriter, musician, actress, and humanitarian born in a log cabin in the hills of Tennessee passed away on Tuesday at 80 years old. Willie recalls that in her 1991 song, Silver and Gold, which I'll play in a second, she reminds us that nothing lasts. I watched that video from the floor of our trailer in the mountains of eastern Kentucky on a wood panel TV. And in it, Dolly sits on the porch of a rough lumber shack playing her guitar and singing about how love is more precious than money and how we can't buy back time. She shared my Appalachian accent and values, both often derided in America, and I might add Canada as well, as laughingly folksy. And yet she presented them with a glitter-covered, glamorous self-love that permitted even the most world-weary folks to hear her. Here's Silver and Gold.
1: When I was a child, I was taught that money, even though it was necessary, was not the most important thing in life. Kindness, tenderness, understanding, forgiveness, and love were the things of real value.

shone like diamonds, and his smile was heaven sent. His hair was long and flowing, and his back

0: This was the magic of Dolly Parton, Willie goes on to say, who released her first album almost 59 years ago in February 67, titled Hello, I'm Dolly. And it reached number one on the Billboard Top Album charts as recently as December 2023. Boy, that's really remarkable. Her career of singing simple truths with big blonde hair and acrylic nails included a Grammy Lifetime Achievement Award, induction into the Country Music Hall of Fame, and the Kentucky Center Honors, where she watched in tears as every major country music artist showered her with love. Reba McEntire teared up, telling her that her best gift was making everyone feel like they're the only one in the room, a sentiment often repeated about Dolly, whose humility has been a universal refrain. In 2005, she was bestowed the National Medal of Arts, the highest American honor given for the arts, and two decades later, she was rightly named the greatest country artist of all time. She's been recognized across every major entertainment award, Emmy, Grammy, Oscar, and Tony. All this and hundreds of millions of record sales. Hers was a career very few will ever achieve. Still, Dolly's skills far exceeded music. She turned even commerce into a storytelling. An ambitious businesswoman, she directed an empire, including an amusement park that draws millions, a production company, dinner and show attractions, a supermarket food line, books, jewelry, cosmetics, and even a Chardonnay bearing her name, and signature sparkling butterflies, which she adopted early as a symbol because butterflies don't sting. They don't bite, and they are so beautiful. Glitter and gold, beauty. But underneath it, something quite real, quite temporary. Her work and its success are due entirely to that character. Someone who deeply valued those around her. Someone so entirely authentic that even the most jaded couldn't watch her without feeling hope tug at them. Hope that she didn't just exude, but delivered, always focusing on those who had most needed it, who were often in her neck of the woods. Dolly Parton had many charitable causes, and her commitment to them was as big as her heart. We all knew of Moderna's COVID vaccine, one of the shots that helped us being returned to normal during the COVID-19 pandemic. Well, fewer may remember that Dolly donated more than $1 million for the creation of that vaccine. She donated that to Vanderbilt University in her home state of Tennessee. And she gave to disaster relief causes, including thousands, to every family who lost a home to the fires in Sevier County, where she also lived. She created the Immigration Library, donating more than 100 million books to children under 5 years old across the world. Said Willie Carver, my own nephews were recipients. She created programming to reduce the high school dropout rate in her home county, maintained sanctuaries for wild and abandoned animals, and give poor people access to health care. Dolly's life was one moved by love for those who needed it the most. Perhaps the clearest example of her heart's depth was her quiet spending of royalties she got from Whitney Houston's iconic cover of I Will Always Love You. There were at least $10 million in royalties in the 1990s alone. Dolly said when she heard Whitney's cover the first time, she worried that she'd have a heart attack because Whitney had transformed her little song into more than it had ever been. And I should note quickly here that when Elvis Presley's agents asked Dolly if Elvis could record I Will Always Love You, she turned them down because they wanted half her royalties. As a thank you, Dolly invested in Nashville's black community, purchasing property in a hard-hit part of the city where many black families lived as she explained to Andy Cohen in 2021, "Well, I thought this was great. I'm just going to be down here with Whitney's people, who are my people as well. So I just love the fact that I spent that money on a complex, and I think this is the house that Whitney built. This will be her legacy. The music, the look, the businesses, these created the global icon, but the love, kindness, and generosity, these were Dolly. During a time in which America has never been more divided, when both sides of the political split worry about cancel culture, Dolly Parton has stayed an enduring symbol, revered by both conservatives and liberals, evangelicals, and the queer community. Despite her prominence in a deeply conservative red state, she said of LGBTQ folks in 2023, "I know and love them all, and I do not judge. That's who they are. They cannot help that any more than I can help being Dolly Parton." Dolly's generosity was matched by a talent, making her message universally undeniable, the sort of talent that could write "Jolene" and "I Will Always Love You" on the same day, who composed more than 3,000 songs, and who stayed not only relevant but touching and real decade after decade. She never moralized, preached, or persuaded. She just loved and sang the truth. In a world that can cringe at sincerity, Dolly offered songs about simple acts of love during a childhood of poverty. In a world demanding we choose a side, Dolly loved all sides even harder. In a world rewarding the hoarding of wealth, Dolly gave freely and openly. She kept her heart open, even when she became so rich and powerful that she could have chosen otherwise. In a cynical and mean-spirited world, it is difficult to keep feeling. And this is why her music and advocacy touched so many, because she knew how to make us feel again, even after we would become numb. Her heart became one beating for millions, as she explained in an interview in Southern Living. "I have to not harden my heart because I want to stay open to feel things." Thanks to her courage, countless hearts have stayed softer. And I think Dolly would tell us that the ability to keep feeling, to keep loving, is also worth more than silver and gold. That indeed, it's worth singing about over and over and over again. Willie Carver is a gay hillbilly writer and poet from Eastern Kentucky. He is the 2022 Kentucky Teacher of the Year and the author of Gay Poems for Red States and the novel Tore All to Pieces. Well, I read Willie Carver's tribute because I thought it encapsulated the most significant elements of her career and who she was. So in the remaining time, I'd like to go back in time and play a selection of songs from the Parton catalog of over 3,000 of them that I hope will illustrate the breadth, depth, simplicity, and the impact of her music.
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0: So I'll start off with a 1968 release, "Just Because I'm a Woman." It was an early radical statement on double standards written in response to a conversation with her husband about past relationships. Parton directly calls out patriarchal morality, singing that a woman's mistakes are no worse than a man's.

Right, let's go up to 1970 now for Down from Dover. And that was a haunting, non-single masterpiece that tackles the isolation and social stigma of an unwed pregnancy in a conservative community. It highlights her darker, sad-ass songs, period, that gave voice to silenced rural women.

Moving up to 1971, The Coat of Many Colors, and that's widely cited as Parton's personal favorite. This autobiographical narrative details her impoverished mountain upbringing and a jacket mother stitched from rags. It reframes material poverty through the lens of emotional wealth, becoming a cornerstone text of our Appalachia's pride and self-worth.

Joseph wore, and then she said, perhaps this coat will bring you good luck and happiness.

One of the most recorded and covered tracks in music history was Jolene. Subverted typical country heartbreak tropes is what it did. Instead of attacking the other woman, the song centers on vulnerability and desperation, pleading directly with a rival of unmatched beauty.

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2: I Will Always Love You was released in 1974, written as a painful yet loving professional farewell to her mentor Porter Wagoner. This track showcases Parton's songwriting genius. Beyond her original country chart stopper, it became one of the best-selling singles of all time when Whitney Houston recorded her soul pop rendition for The Bodyguard in 1992. Well, I Will Always Love You marked a milestone during turning point in Parton's career. And while he was immensely popular, boys Porter Wagoner, it gave her a major career break is what he did, but she reached a point where his complete control over her entire career no longer could be tolerated. And while she recognized the value of their bond, she had to choose between control and freedom. Here's I Will Always Love You.

9 to 5. How many people didn't see that movie? Well, it was written for her feature film debut. This track served as a pop crossover power move and a working class anthem. Known for its rhythmic beat, partially created by Parton clicking her acrylic fingernails like a typewriter, the song boldly tackled gender-based wage inequality, unfair workplace hierarchy, and labor rights under the cover of a cheerful pop melody. The song continues to be on playlists throughout the land to this day.

And in 1983, Islands in the Stream was an iconic duet she did with Kenny Rogers, and it was written by the Bee Gees. It solidified her transition into a pop culture juggernaut, demonstrating her ability to bridge rhythm and blues, pop and country, into an enduring multi-generational duet.

And finally, Dolly Parton released her last album a couple of years ago, titled Dolly Parton and Family, Smoky Mountain DNA, Family, Faith, and Fables. I'd like us to hear a song she wrote in tribute to her home state of Tennessee. It was Who She Was.

Now that we've sampled a few of her songs, I'd just like to complete this tribute with a few that I hope will reflect the person she was and maybe how she will be remembered. When I began putting this together, I was listening to Dallas Wayne and Willie's Roadhouse, Sirius Satellite Radio, and he was playing a song sung by Dolly Parton and Bill Anderson. I'd never heard it. And it had to do with the difficulty in making sense of events that are rather difficult to explain. Why, for example, does it seem like the truly good people die young or younger while the bad guys live on to create chaos and destruction? Well, just ask us Canadians who are now under attack. Oh, my goodness. At the heart of this next song is the notion of hope. Turns out that hope was a fundamental part of Dolly's belief that was central to her view of human behavior. Said Dolly in one article in her 75th birthday just 5 years ago, "We can't just hope for a brighter day. We have to work for a brighter day. Love too often gets buried in a world of hurt and fear. And we have to work to dig it out so we can share it with our family, our friends, and our neighbors." Well, her view of the role of hope has been expressed across both her musical performances and her public statements. In this 2022 duet with Bill Anderson, she sings in the chorus that hope never dies or goes out of fashion. Someday, it'll all make sense.

Not long ago, I interviewed Claire Lynch here about her latest album. She titled Empty Pair of Shoes, which was a title track she wrote with her friend Kathy Fink. They wrote it in tribute to their dear friend and wife of one of their bandmates. Now, before I spin this, I have to tell you that she references the term Briar Picker Brown. Just so you understand the term, it refers to an old fiddle and dance tune that references the timeless cyclical nature of traditional and community dance music. Here is Empty Pair of Shoes.

And finally, we'll end this tribute to Dolly with a song from an album released by Alison Krauss and the Cox family a couple of years ago. We know that Dolly Parton was an exemplary, outstanding artist who was loved and admired by millions. In fact, she is, and I quote an American survey, the rare figure to achieve majority approval from both self-identified liberals and conservatives. Moreover, found the survey, her level of public approval was unmatched by virtually any living celebrity or world leader, including people like Taylor Swift, Volodymyr Zelensky, and Barack Obama. She was a woman of unbending faith who will come to mind when you listen to the words of this final song today. Rest in peace, Dolly Parton. You were indeed a jewel, and we will all miss you profoundly.

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Welcome to Back 40 with my good friend Ron Morse on CKCU 93.1 FM in Ottawa, Ontario.

Well, I hope you enjoyed my tribute to the late Dolly Parton, a one-of-a-kind artist and a rare human being. And thanks especially to all of you who've been listening in from Canada, the U.S., Great Britain, France, Ireland, Germany, Australia, India, Brazil, and Poland. There's a first. And welcome to all of you who have been tuning in from our 10 towns and cities from which most of you have been listening this past week. And they are Halifax, Nova Scotia, Chelsea, Quebec, St. John's, Newfoundland and Labrador, Burlington, Ontario, Ottawa, Montreal, Oakville, Ontario, Moncton, New Brunswick, San Francisco, California, and Frankfurt, Germany. And thanks to all our big flock of new listeners we welcome from Maple Ridge, Victoria and Courtney, British Columbia, Edmonton and Grand Prairie, Alberta, Winnipeg, Manitoba, Saskatoon, Saskatchewan, Stratford, Prince Edward Island, Stephenville, Deer Lake, Glovertown, and Gander, Newfoundland and Labrador, Fredericton, New Brunswick, Greenwood, Truro, Kirkmount, Bridgewater, Glace Bay, Dartmouth, 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And in the U.S., Washington, D.C., Jersey City, New Jersey, Charlottesville, Virginia, Dripping Springs, Texas, Detroit, Michigan, North Conway, New Hampshire, Branford, Connecticut, Montclair, New Jersey, High Point, North Carolina, Boston and Harwich, Massachusetts, Bowie in Baltimore, Maryland, Chicago, Illinois, Knoxville, Tennessee, Columbus, Ohio, Colorado Springs in Colorado, Harrison and New York City in New York, and abroad in Kaohsiung, Taiwan. This is the first. Birmingham, Edgware, Lambeth, Bourne End, London and Streatham, England, Dumfries, Glasgow and Edinburgh, Scotland, Dublin, Ireland, Rouen, L'Hermitage and Nantes in France, Valenza, Viana do Castelo in Portugal, and Chaguanas, Trinidad and Tobago. Boy, there's a first. Both of them are first. And finally, Santiago in Chile. Welcome to you all. It's great to have you join us, and I hope you'll stay with us. This podcast is supported by CKCU 93.1 in Ottawa, where I host the Back 40, celebrating 35 years in your ears, and our station 50 years. 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And as always, I urge you to keep on the sunny side. Stay safe, everybody. Thanks so much for listening and for making this podcast a top Canadian music podcast and one of the most popular in Atlantic Canada. So please subscribe. It's free and convenient. And if you're really ambitious, drop us a line or reach me on Facebook, as I say. There you go. We'll see you back here soon.

Hello, hello, hello, and welcome to Girly So Groovy, the only show dedicated to the women who rock and to you, the listener, who loves them. I'm your host, Trevor Klundert, bringing you two full hours of phenomenal, fabulous, fantastic female-fronted radio week after week. Consider this your two-hour mixtape where we celebrate and amplify voices that deserve to be heard. Let's talk about what's coming up in this first hour of the program. I have music on the way from Jessica Hoop, Joan as Policewoman, Patty Griffin, Cat Clyde, Amy Winehouse, the Womack Sisters, Martha Reeves, and the Vandellas are coming up. We're going to start off the entire 2 hours, though, in a way that we don't normally start the show. This set of songs, specifically the first song we are going to dive into, kind of have a sonic cinematic theme. So what I mean is, let me set this scene for you. You're in a dive bar, even better, a New Orleans dive bar, and the jukebox kicks on, and 1960 soul drifts through the bar. You've been flirting all night with a stranger sitting at the bar next to you, and the two of you get up to decide and slow dance. Maybe you'll go home, maybe you'll not. But let's dive into that scene. So speaking of New Orleans, right now it is kicking off the entire 2 hours. New Orleans, Queen of Soul. Soul Queen of New Orleans. Irma Thomas, going back to the 1960s, here on Girly So Groovy.

So there you go. Did I paint the scene properly? If you tuned in the middle of the set, at the start of the episode, I had said the set of three songs. Picture it. New Orleans dive bar. You've been flirting all night with the person next to you. The jukebox kicks on, and these incredible soul R&B songs make their way, and you get up and slow dance. That kind of was that vibe that I felt from that set of songs, and hopefully it translated. Going back to 1966, it is Philadelphia soul singer Lorraine Ellison with a song that just not... It shoots through the heart, the bone, the brain, the body. It just melts and breaks you apart. Stay With Me is the song. That's from Lorraine Ellison's 1966 album, Heart and Soul. Something in the middle, thoroughly more modern. Jen Grant, long a favorite here on Girly So Groovy. A Halifax-based singer-songwriter with a lush folk pop style. Her newest album, Queen of the Straight, was released earlier this year in March. It is what Jen Grant does best, creating music that is both a bit familiar in sound, yet also a little otherworldly, just like the two 1960s artists we listened to. Ladies Night is the song from Jen Grant. Again, the new album, Queen of the Straight. And then, of course, kicking off the entire 2 hours here on Girly So Groovy, New Orleans soul queen Irma Thomas, a woman who was at the forefront of early 1960s R&B sounds. Ruler of My Heart is the name of the track. That comes from Irma Thomas' 1962 album, Too Soon to Know. Again, another track that just, that one in particular, just gives me, we are dancing in a New Orleans dive bar. And the question lingers in the air. Are you going to go home with the person you're slow dancing with? This should have been a Valentine's Day show now that I think of it. All right, enough of that. How about we dive into an artist that seems to be absolutely inspired by Motown soul? It is Amy Winehouse right now here on Girly So Groovy.

Celebrating voices that deserve to be heard. This is Girly So Groovy, the only show dedicated to the women who rock and to you, the listener who loves them. I'm your host, Trevor Klundert. You know, to say that the Womack sisters descended from musical royalty doesn't quite cover it, given the fact that they're the granddaughters of soul icon Sam Cooke and the nieces of R&B legend Bobby Womack. But this is far from a trio of Nepo babies. This is a trio of classic sounding soul and R&B sung through absolute pristine harmonies. The new self-titled album was released back in August. I'm so excited to share it with you here on the program. We heard the song If You Want Me. Part of this album from the Womack sisters feels like it is very inspired by classic soul and R&B, including that Motown sound. And that's what we had right there in the middle. Going back to 1963, Martha Reeves and the Vandellas with the title track from their debut album, Come and Get These Memories. 60 years later, Martha Reeves is still releasing music. A new album out over the summer. I need to get my hands on this. I want to share this with you, and it will be shared in future episodes of Girly So Groovy. And then, of course, kicking off the set, Amy Winehouse. Going back to her classic album, Back to Black, we heard the song He Can Only Hold Her. Again, another song that I feel like absolutely inspired by Motown music. Just to do a quick pause here in the program, I want to talk to you about some special programming I've got planned for us in the month of October. But before we get to October, I want to ask you, as a loyal listener, do you know what took place on July 16th? Well, July 16th marked the 25th anniversary of Girly So Groovy's first time ever on the radio airwaves. Yes, 25 years ago, July 16th, Girly So Groovy made its radio debut in the Windsor and Detroit listening area. And since then, we are now syndicated coast to coast across Canada and even down south in the United States. This has been the little Girly So Groovy train that could. So, I know that in the summer, we did our 10-week-long summer series celebrating the 1980s. And I am so glad we did that. The feedback I have got from you, the listeners, has been thrilling. So I did not want to disrupt that for our 25th anniversary, but I felt like we still needed to make some celebration of the fact that Girly So Groovy is 25 years old. So next week, I am planning on building a 2-hour set centered around the music that was featured on the very first episode of Girly So Groovy, as well as additional music in the weeks that followed. Yes, I am that much of a music geek that I still have that original playlist. So that's going to be next week. 2 weeks from now, I am thinking about doing a show that we've always cherished the idea of doing our top 10 countdowns. And every year we crown what we call the Girly So Grooviest Album of the Year. 2 weeks from now, I'm thinking that we're going to do a full 2 hours where we focus on all of the number one Girly So Grooviest albums over the last 25 years. 3 weeks from now, this is where I want you, the listener, to help me out. When we think back over the last 25 years, what has been your favorite Girly So Groovy band or musician or album? I'd like to put together a 25-year retrospective request show that applauds you, the listener. So the best way to get those requests to me are through our social media channels. On Facebook, we're simply at Girly So Groovy, Girly and Groovy, ending with an IE. On Instagram, simply at GSG Radio. And then once you're there, you can message me, let me know. Again, what album, band, or musician under a Girly So Groovy lens would you say has been your favorite over the last 25 years? I want to hear from you. I would love to put together that show 3 weeks from now. Okay, what are we going to listen to in the next half hour? Well, I've got music on the way from Patty Griffin. I've got music on the way from Brittany Howard of Alabama Shakes. She had a secret band where they released one own album
and one album only under the moniker of Thunder Bitch. That's coming up. As well as new music from Jessica Hoop, music from Jonas Policewoman. Again, I'm just talking about the next 30 minutes, kids. But up next, on her latest release, Mud, Blood, Bone, Stratford, Ontario artist Kat Clyde lives comfortably in the sonic overlap of rockabilly grit and vulnerable folk rock volatility. New music from Kat Clyde up next here on Girly So Groovy.

Okay, so are you a fan of the band Alabama Shakes? Well, if you are, that voice should sound familiar. Brittany Howard, frontwoman to the band Alabama Shakes, is known also for her solo work that's under her own name, Brittany Howard. However, there was a moment in time where Brittany Howard put together a secret band called Thunder Bitch. The album itself doesn't even list Brittany Howard's name on the album. It is that much of a secret. Well, that is Thunder Bitch that we just heard. The song is called Let Me Do What I Do Best. Thunder Bitch only released one album. It is self-titled, and with an album title like, a band title like Thunder Bitch, why would you name your album anything else? So yes, then in the middle, we have American treasure of a singer-songwriter, Patti Griffin. I'm Getting Ready is the song. That's taken from her album Children Running Through. And then starting the set off, Stratford, Ontario artist Kat Clyde. Her latest album, Mud, Blood, Bone, released earlier this year, back in March. We heard the song Man's World. All right, let's make some room right now for the work of indie singer-songwriter, one-woman project, Joan as Policewoman. Right now here on Girly So Groovy.

Talk about something electric right there. It is music from French-Finnish indie duo The Dough. Going back to 2008 from the band's debut album, A Mouthful, we heard the song Playground Hustle. In the middle, it is new music from Jessica Hoop, long loved here on Girly So Groovy, a singer-songwriter who has built a career on quirky melodies and razor-sharp harmonies. Inspired by recent personal and political upheaval, Jessica Hoop decided to take control of the steering wheel with her newest album, Long Wave Home, becoming her first self-produced album. We heard the song Designer Citizen from Jessica Hoop, and then kicking off the set, one-woman band Joan as Policewoman with her song The Magic. That's from her album, The Deep Field. Well, we have so much more music to get to in the second hour, but before we get to that, how about we wrap up this first hour with the indie alternative sounds of Montreal's very own U.S. Girls from her 2015 album Half Free. It is U.S. Girls with Woman's Work here on Girly So Groovy.

black bears, feared by many, but also afraid of us. The black bears found in Gros Morne National Park and all over Newfoundland are native to the island and are slightly larger than their mainland cousins. The black bears found here have one of the longest hibernations of any bear in North America. You'll recognize the black bear, most likely from afar, by its bulky frame, black coat, and brown muzzle. Black bears are pretty cute, but it's important to remember that they're unpredictable, wild animals. In the early spring, black bears emerge from their winter dens in search of yummy plants, berries, fish, birds, small mammals, and whatever else they can get their paws on. They are omnivores, meaning they eat both plants and animals. They usually hibernate from November to early April, depending on how cold it is year to year. When they are awake in the warmer months, they're most active at dawn and dusk. They spend a lot of their time foraging and eating because they need to fatten up for their long winter sleeps. If there's enough food around, black bears can double their weight between August and November, gaining 1 to 2 pounds a day. Can you guess what their daily calorie intake is? It's a shocking 20,000 calories a day for adults. Black bears like to keep to themselves. They prefer to spend their time in heavily wooded areas and dense bush. Because of this, it's easy for us to live in harmony with these creatures, but careless behavior can lead to conflict. Black bears are always looking for an easy meal and are very happy to feast on human food and garbage. They can become used to humans if they often find food lying around in certain areas. These are typically the bears that may become aggressive, so it is extremely important to be careful about your food. Stash your trash. Here at Parks Canada, we make sure that the black bear's habitat is conserved in its natural state, keeping with our promise to protect them and their habitat for all time.

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1: Welcome to the second hour of Girly So Groovy, the only show dedicated to the women who rock and to you, the listener who loves them. I'm your host, Trevor Klendert, bringing you two full hours of phenomenal female-fronted radio week after week. We have flipped this mixtape over to side two, and it is another 60 minutes of incredible music celebrating and amplifying voices that deserve to be heard. I've got music coming up this hour from Regina Spektor, Amanda Palmer. New music from Suk Yin Lee on its way. The B-52, Cindy Wilson coming up in this hour. 1980s band Yaz coming up. But we're going to kick off the second hour with a musician that is a perennial favorite here on Girly So Groovy. New music from Tori Amos. Any seasoned artist should be using their voice right now to fight the real enemy. And for her 18th album, In Time of Dragons, trailblazing singer-songwriter Tori Amos is doing exactly that. The album is a metaphor of a woman stepping into her power, becoming a dragon to fight what Tori Amos calls the lizard demon people who are stealing away our democracy. So let's dive into it right now. New Tori Amos here on Girly So Groovy.

Two tracks right there, each their own way, delivering us Tori Amos. What we just heard is music that goes back to 1988, before we knew Tori Amos as the 1990s confessional trailblazer. It was the 1980s that Atlantic Records didn't know how to package Tori Amos, so they decided to package her with 1980s big hair, high-heeled leather boots, and pure synth pop. It was a total commercial failure. But what it was a Tori Amos fronted band called Why Can't Tori Read, a quartet of musicians with Tori Amos being that front person. The album came out in 1988, commercial bomb, but there are still some things in that that are absolutely pure Tori Amos. And the track we just listened to, I think, is one of those saving graces where Tori seems to definitely have her hands all over it. The song is called Etienne Trilogy. It's the closing track to the album Why Can't Tori Read. And then, of course, starting the set, it is the complete opposite. It is music released in 2026, her 18th studio album, In Times of Dragons, from Tori Amos, released back in May. We heard the closing track, 23 Peaks. I just felt like there was something sonically similar, and I thought it would be fun to revisit all the way back in 1988 when Tori Amos was recording as Why Can't Tori Read. Okay, so last year we crowned British art punk act The New Eves as the number one girly so grooviest album for 2025. So when I heard The New Eves band member Nina Winder Lind was releasing a solo album, I was absolutely intrigued. The album is called Wild Love, and it is absolutely that. 11 songs that revel in the agony and ecstasy of being alive today. It is sung with a Lou Reedian wild abandon. So I am so excited to share new music from Nina Winder Lind. But up first, it is another artist that seems to possess wild abandon, singer-songwriter Regina Spektor, starting the set off here on Girly So Groovy.

she will not take her dress off. Americana, Tropicana, Americana.

When you have had your fill of toxic masculinity and you just want to rock it all away, well then honey, you've reached Girly So Groovy, the only show dedicated to the women who rock and to you, the listener who loves them. Music right there from the theatrical glam punk singer and performance artist, Amanda Palmer. The song is called Melody Dean. That is off of Amanda Palmer's album, Theater is Evil. In the middle, it is brand new music from Nina Winder Lind, British artist who is part of the art punk band The New Eves. She released her solo debut, Wild Love, just back in August, and I am absolutely loving it. If you're a fan of Amanda Palmer, Kate Nash, Florence and the Machine, Patti Smith, Sleater-Kinney, you will find things that you absolutely love in Nina Winder Lind. Last year, we crowned The New Eves the number one Girly So Grooviest album of the year. And this solo effort really works well with their New Eves album. Speaking of Regina Spektor, that's where we started the entire set off. Going back to her debut album, Soviet Kitsch, we heard the song Sailor Song from Regina. Coming up in the last half hour, I've got music on the way from 1980s band Yaz. Cindy Wilson of the B-52s on her way. Marie Davidson coming up. But up next, it is new music from Toronto multimedia artist and former coolest Much Music VJ, Suk Yin Lee. She centers her latest album around a really fascinating concept, 72RHR. The title refers to your resting heart rate. How do you achieve a state of calm and rest in what Suk Yin Lee calls a collapsing world? Suk Yin Lee challenges herself by creating an entire album of songs at the meditative tempo of 72 beats per minute. So we're going to dive into something new from Suk Yin Lee up next here on Girly So Groovy.

0: So earlier this summer, we did our 10-week-long summer series celebrating the 1980s. When we did our episode celebrating 1982, we brought in the voices of British synth pop duo Yaz. And one of the things I loved about doing that 1980s series was spotlighting, focusing albums that even I wasn't super familiar with, but wanted to know more about. And such was the case with Yaz. And the more I have been listening to their 1982 debut album, Upstairs at Eric's, I just keep falling in love with it more and more. Really, Yaz was on the forefront of synth pop sounds at the time in 1982, and then went on to be an influence to the emerging house music scene of the mid to late 1980s. Alison Moyet of the vocals behind Yaz, Vince Clark, who then went on to create Erasure. This is a band that has had longevity and influence in synth pop music, to say the least. We heard the song Bring Your Love Down, didn't I? In the middle, it is one of the voices and founding members of the B-52, Cindy Wilson, with her song Overboard. That is from her latest solo album, Realms. And then kicking off the set, new music from multimedia Toronto artist Sukyun Lee. Her new album is called 72 RHR, 72 Resting Heart Rate. We heard the song A Hollow from Sukyun Lee. All right now we're going to make some space for Montreal alternative dance act Marie Davidson right now here on Girly So Groovy.
1: Deep down.

This is listener-supported radio, and this is Girly So Groovy. Music right there from Montreal avant-pop artist Helen Barbier. Her latest album is Panorama. We heard the track Milk Toast. In the middle, it is music from Alberta indie electronic artist Pseudo Antigone from her latest album Melancholic Melodrama. We heard the song Faust Wager, and then kicking things off, another Montreal electronic artist. It is music from Marie Davidson from her latest album, City of Clowns, released last year. We heard the song

fun times. Well, friends, we have come to the end of another episode of Girly So Groovy. I'm going to task you with some homework. I mentioned this in the last hour. The next few weeks of programming here on Girly So Groovy are going to be shows that celebrate Girly So Groovy's 25th anniversary this year in 2026. What bands, musicians, or albums have been your Girly So Grooviest in the last 25 years? Let me know on our social media channels in about 3 weeks' time. I want to put together an all-request show that celebrates you, the listener, and your favorites over the last 25 years. So let me know on Instagram at GSG Radio or on Facebook, simply there at Girly So Groovy, girly and groovy ending with an IE. Also, don't forget that if you ever miss an episode or just want to listen again, you can do so on the absolutely free website Mixcloud. 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And again, girly and groovy ending with an IE. Yeah, for 25 years, Girly So Groovy has been launching from our mothership station, CJAM 99.1 FM in Windsor, Detroit. And since then, we are now syndicated coast to coast across Canada and down south in the United States. And I am so proud of that fact and so pleased to have listeners like you. This has been a journey and it wouldn't happen without listeners like you. So thank you, thank you, thank you. Let's wrap up this entire 2 hours right now. That last set of songs gave us two incredible music acts out of Montreal, Marie Davidson and Hélène Barbier. So how about one more? Milk and Bone. They are an indie rock duo that can do anything from dream pop to electronic sounds. Well, for their EP, A Little Lucky, Milk and Bone teamed up with Chromeo. So I'm going to leave you with Milk and Bone and Chromeo. Again, A Little Lucky is the EP. Again, this show is nothing without you.

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1: Hello, I'm David Kavlovic, presenting to you some classical muse.

As a sort of musical aperitif, we open the show with some dances composed by Franz Schubert, who loved having a good time. This is abundantly evident in the plethora of popular music, and it was indeed considered popular music at the time, that Schubert composed for piano solo, cast in all sorts of dance forms, including the Deutsche Tanz, a type of German dance similar to the waltz, and the Ländler, the waltz's older relative. This is music meant to be played by amateurs in the comfort of their own homes for their own enjoyment or for when friends are over having some food and wine. And Schubert certainly enjoyed both. Here are six brief, simple, and charming Deutsche Tänze composed by Franz Schubert in October 1824, performed by pianist Andras Schiff.

6, Deutsche Tanze, Deutsch Catalog number 820, composed by Franz Schubert in 1824. András Schiff was the pianist. To 20th century Canada now, and a string quartet by the Czech-Canadian composer Oscar Moravec, who lived from 1917 until 2007. As a young musician, Moravec was recommended by none other than the legendary Austro-Hungarian and later American conductor George Zell for the position of assistant conductor with the Prague Opera. Nonetheless, Moravec had to flee Europe during the Nazi occupation of Czechoslovakia, heading to Canada in 1940. Moravec then began teaching at the Toronto Royal Conservatory of Music in 1946, and in 1952 was appointed to the University of Toronto, where he was professor of composition until his retirement in 1982. Moravec began work on his second string quartet in 1952. Always the tinkerer, Moravec twice revised this three-movement composition before he allowed it to be performed when it was finally premiered by the Parlow Quartet in 1956. Even though the work was very well received by audience and press alike, Moravec once again withdrew the work in 1958 for a third revision, which was completed by 1960. Two energetic outer movements frame a very serious and somewhat mysterious slow movement that Moravec says was inspired by seeing film footage of the destruction the Second World War brought to Europe. Here is String Quartet No. 2 by Oscar Moravec, performed by the Orford Quartet.

String Quartet No. 2 by the Czech-Canadian composer Oskar Morawetz, written and revised a few times between 1952 and 1960. We heard it performed by the Orford Quartet, one of Canada's most celebrated chamber ensembles of the 20th century. Two recordings by a celebrated church choir from Sweden are our next musical offerings. The Täby Church is a medieval structure in Täby Municipality, in the province of Uppland, north of Stockholm. The church is best known for its painted walls and ceilings by the famous medieval Swedish painter Albertus Pictor, which includes a picture of a man playing chess with death, a motif that inspired Ingmar Bergman for a famous scene in his movie The Seventh Seal. The Swedish musician and choir director Kirsten Eck, who studied with the great Swedish choral conductor Erik Eriksson, has been associated with the church since 1968, being their principal organist until 1977. She was also principal organist at Skara Cathedral from 1987 until 2006. Eck has made numerous recordings with the choir associated with the Täby Church, as well as her own ensemble, the Kirsten Eck Choir. One of these recordings, for the Swedish label Beas and issued in 1985, features the two choral works we are going to hear today. The first is by the Swedish composer, naturally, and organist Otto Olsson, who lived from 1879 until 1964. Thoroughly trained in and an admirer of the late Romantic style of composition, Olsson, although a Lutheran, was also interested in the Gregorian plain chant tradition of the Catholic Church. Olsson's setting of the 5th century Latin hymn Te Deum dates from 1906 and was composed for the consecration of the Lutheran Gustav Vasa Church in Stockholm, a church Olsson would become the organist for in 1908. Scored for choir, chamber orchestra, harp, and organ, Olsson's Te Deum remains very popular in Sweden, and for good reason. Here is Te Deum by Otto Olsson, performed by the Täby Church Choir and the Orpheus Chamber Ensemble, conducted by Kirsten Eck.

The Tabby Church Choir and the Orpheus Chamber Ensemble, conducted by Kirsten Eck, performed Swedish composer Otto Olsson's setting of Te Deum, which dates from 1906. You're listening to Classical Muse, a two-hour program of the finest recordings of great music issued on compact disc. The show is heard regularly at this time across Canada on your local campus and community radio station, on the YouTube channel Talking Albums, and streaming from Europe via CITW Radio from Helsinki, Finland. I'm your host, David Kavlovic. The second choral work on this Beast Records CD of the Choir of Tebby Church, conducted by Kirsten Eck, features the Youth Choir. They perform a setting of the Latin Mass by French composer Jean Langlais, which dates from 1950. Langlais, who lived from 1907 until 1991, was a brilliant organist as well as a composer, in spite of going blind at the age of 2 due to glaucoma. Thoroughly trained in the French organ and composition tradition of César Franck and Charles Tournemire, Langlais was the titular organist at the Basilica of Saint Clotilde in Paris from 1945 until 1988. His Messe Solennelle is richly imbued with Gregorian plainsong and has a drama very suited to the text of the Latin Mass. Here is the Messe Solennelle by Jean Langlais, performed by the Tebby Church Youth Choir and organist Peter Bengston under the direction of Kirsten Eck.

The Tebby Church Youth Choir and organist Peter Bengston, under the direction of Kirsten Eck, performed Jean Langlais' Messe Solennelle, one of Langlais' most popular compositions and dating from 1950. Our last work is also one of grandeur and dignity, Wolfgang Amadeus Mozart's third last symphony, known as his 39th. The completion date of this symphony, according to Mozart, was June 26, 1788. No sooner had Mozart completed the symphony than he worked on his second last symphony in G minor, completing it in just under a month on July 25th, and finally his C major symphony, which he completed on August 10th. It is still not known for what event Mozart composed these three symphonies, or whether or not Mozart even heard them performed, although a conjectural performance for the opening of a casino in Vienna is thought to have been the event Mozart himself referred to. To this day, though, there is no evidence that this concert ever took place. The key of E-flat is what the 39th Mozart symphony is set in. This gives the work a noble spirit, one that is associated with Freemasonry, as a lot of late Mozart compositions evoke. E-flat major has three flats, and for Mozart, that is the Masonic key, since the number three is the primary and mystical number in Freemasonry, symbolizing perfection, harmony, and the foundational structure of the entire fraternity. It's no coincidence, then, that the orchestration of the opening E-flat major chord of this symphony would be used exactly the same way again for the opening E-flat major chord of the overture to Mozart's Masonic-inspired opera, Die Zauberflöte, The Magic Flute. Here is Wolfgang Amadeus Mozart's symphony in E-flat major, known as his 39th, Kirchhoff Catalog No. 543, performed by the Mozart Academy Amsterdam, conducted by Jaap ter Linden.

Jaap ter Linden conducted the Mozart Academy Amsterdam in that very dignified performance of Wolfgang Amadeus Mozart's Third Last Symphony in E-flat major, Köchel catalogue number 543, and composed in June of 1788. That's it for Classical Muse this week. More brilliant music next time. I'm David Kavlovic. Thanks for listening.

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1: Hello, and welcome to the Global Village. I'm Chris Heim.

This time in the Global Village, we mark the birthday of David Hidalgo. We'll hear music that he did with Los Lobos and also in a number of other settings. We'll get things underway, though, of course, with some music from Los Lobos and one of the many, many songs that he co-wrote that were recorded by the band. Here from the Kiko album, this is Saint Behind the Glass, as we begin this visit to the Global Village.

marking the birthday today of David Hidalgo, and they're a special guest with the Chieftains and also the Secret Sisters on that particular track, an album filled with special guests. Voice of Ages, the name of the release, and Peggy Gordon, the tune that we heard. And we heard Los Lobos with Saint Behind the Glass from the Kiko album. And so, again, we're marking the birthday of David Hidalgo this time around, and here another one of those songs that he co-wrote, done this time around by Robert Plant and Band of Joy with Angel Dance here in the Global Village.

a special edition of Global Village as we celebrate the birthday of David Hidalgo, guitarist, songwriter, member of one of the finest roots bands around, Los Lobos, and has also been involved in quite a number of other projects and a number of them with various world music influences as well. So we've got lots of stuff to share for his birthday today. And there at the end, as part of Los Lobos and a special guest with Taj Mahal on his Maestro album, Never Let You Go, is what we heard there. Los Lobos, or at least some members of them, including David Hidalgo on vocals, joining in with Herbie Hancock from the Imagine Project, which brought together a number of musicians from various parts of the world and a number of different musical influences. Tanarawen, also there, bringing that desert blues sound to the music, with Tamatan Tilay, which then segued into the Bob Marley classic Exodus. Herbie Hancock's Imagine Project with, once again, David Hidalgo as part of that, and a song that he co-wrote called Angel Dance that Robert Plant did on the album Band of Joy. And as we mentioned, we also heard him as a special guest with the Chieftains and Secret Sisters on Voice of Ages with Peggy Gordon. And we started with Los Lobos with Saint Behind the Glass. Coming your way here in the Global Village, where we come back in just a minute with David Hidalgo once again as a special guest, this time with Ozum Mottley on a song called Santiago from Street Signs. Stay with us. We'll be back in a minute with that here in the Global Village.

K-Umani Dad. That is Ilianis Ochoa. Well, lots of folks, I guess, first introduced to him through his work with the Buena Vista Social Club, but quite a wonderful history and lots of music that he's done, including heading up a group that has a long history in Cuba, Cuarteto Patria, featured on that particular track. He's also done some other albums under his own name with his own groups as well. And a special guest on that particular track, David Hidalgo, as we are celebrating his birthday today and sharing some of the many different and especially world-related projects that he's been a part of. And there again with Ilianis Ochoa. We heard him also as part of Los Super 7 from the Canto album, and he did the cantoing on that particular track, Teresa. And Los Lobos in there, they had a special guest on that particular track, La Venganza, Café Tacuba, joining in on that one from the album The Ride. And David Hidalgo, again, a special guest with Ozomatli on the Street Signs album with Santiago. That here in the Global Village, I'm Chris Heim, a special edition of the show as we're celebrating the birthday of David Hidalgo. Quick break. When we return, we'll hear him once again as a special guest, this time with Buckwheat Zydeco.

going back there for some early Los Lobos. I think like the third album that they did, By the Light of the Moon, with One Time, One Night. We also heard Taj Mahal doing Let the Four Winds Blow, and David Hidalgo, a special guest on that, on accordion. And he also was joining in with accordionist Buckwheat Zydeco on the album Where There's Smoke, There's Fire, doing a version of Route 66, how we learned American geography. That here in the Global Village, as we've been spending some time with some of the many projects that David Hidalgo has been a part of for his birthday today. And a reminder, you can get the full list of everything that we played this time around, get information about upcoming shows, also world music news and videos and a bunch of other stuff that you will find on our Facebook page. That is at facebook.com/globalvillageradio. That is also a quick and easy way to get in touch with us, or you can email info@kmuw.org. Global Village is a production of KMUW, Wichita Public Radio. I'm Chris Hine. Thanks for being with us here in the Global Village. One last one here from Los Lobos, from the album This Time with Cumbia Raza.

Hi, folks. You're listening to VOBB Community Radio in the heart of Grossmoor National Park in the province of Newfoundland and Labrador. 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
1: Oui, on va continuer de bloquer jusqu'à...
2: Yes, we're going to keep blocking until the government hears us, until there are different ways to take action, until the government listens to us. And as long as they don't listen to us, we won't stop this fight.
0: Nearly 2,000 French high schools are blockaded or closed today as student-led protests spread across France over school funding and inequality. We'll go to France for the latest. Then to the Democratic Republic of the Congo, where the death toll from Ebola has topped 4,000.
3: As we speak now, in Democratic Republic of Congo, there are 7 provinces which are affected. 63 health zones are affected. And 2 newly affected zones were recently identified.
0: We'll speak to a Congolese journalist at the epicenter of the outbreak, as well as Dr. Craig Spencer at Brown University. He survived the Ebola virus in 2014. We'll also look at how President Trump's cuts to global health funding have fueled the Ebola outbreak. Then a federal judge has issued an emergency injunction to block the Trump administration from building new border barriers and roads inside Big Bend National Park in Texas. All that and more coming up. Welcome to Democracy Now!, democracynow.org, The War and Peace Report. I'm Amy Goodman. The Supreme Court's opened its new term Monday by hearing oral arguments in a case that could determine whether fossil fuel companies can be held liable for their role in creating the climate crisis and covering it up. The case concerns lawsuits brought by city and county officials in Boulder, Colorado, who sued ExxonMobil and Suncor Energy in state courts seeking damages for the costs of droughts, fires, floods, and other effects of global heating. During oral arguments, justices appeared skeptical of claims that federal law preempts state tort laws that could be used to sue energy companies. Climate justice groups rallied outside the court, joined by several young people who signed an amicus brief highlighting how children are especially vulnerable to the climate crisis. This is Alina Miranda, who is 16 years old when her family home was consumed by the Marshall Fire, the most destructive in Colorado history.
4: I did not create the climate crisis, but I'm already living with the consequences. I signed an amicus brief because I believe my state has a right and duty to protect my health and hold corporations like Suncor responsible for the damage they've caused by prioritizing profit over long-term climate health. The Supreme Court should not take away the ability of my local government to protect me.
0: The Pentagon said Sunday it killed 4 people in a strike on a speedboat in the Caribbean, once again providing no evidence to back its claims the vessel was carrying drugs. That brings the number of people U.S. Southern Command claims to have killed to 238 since the Trump administration began blowing up civilian vessels in the Eastern Pacific and Caribbean Sea last year. In response, Amnesty International USA wrote, quote, "Nearly 240 dead in this illegal campaign of extrajudicial killings, i.e. murder at sea. Where is Congress to stop the horror?" they asked. In Saudi Arabia, officials say 3 people were injured Monday as Houthi fighters from Yemen launched attacks on 2 regional airports. The attacks came as Yemen's Saudi-backed government announced its forces had recaptured the Red Sea port city of Mocha as part of a counteroffensive to drive Houthi militias from the areas around the strategic Bab al-Mandeb Strait. Meanwhile, officials in Turkey and Pakistan say they would rapidly deploy troops to Saudi Arabia as part of a mutual defense agreement signed in August, known as the Mecca Pact. The announcement came as the Saudi-led coalition launched airstrikes on what it said were weapons sites in Yemen's Houthi-controlled capital, Sana'a. The International Chamber of Commerce is warning of a growing global food crisis due to disruptions to shipping through the Strait of Hormuz caused by the U.S. and Israeli war in Iran. The group's secretary general told The Wall Street Journal fertilizer capacity has fallen by nearly 40% since the strait was disrupted, with grain prices set to rise by up to 80% unless it's reopened. On Monday, President Trump defended his decision to attack Iran, telling a campaign rally in Grand Island, Nebraska, high gas prices are a small price to pay.
5: It's a small price to pay for keeping the world safe, keeping our country safe. They can take out a city. Let them take out Los Angeles. Let them take out San Diego. This is a very small price to pay, and it's going to be over with very soon.
0: The statement drew condemnation from elected officials in California. Los Angeles Mayor Karen Bass responded, quote, "The role of a president is to protect the country, not to actively threaten it and encourage attacks on American lives," she said. Ukraine launched a massive attack on Russia overnight with 650 drones targeting the Moscow region. The attacks killed two people, set a warehouse on fire. It's Ukraine's second largest drone attack yet on the Russian capital. It follows claims by Ukraine that a Russian drone sunk a ship in Romanian waters in the Black Sea. Romania reported that two people were killed when a grain ship caught fire and sank. Kenya's detected its first ever case of Ebola. The patient is a Kenyan citizen who's been living in the Democratic Republic of the Congo and arrived in Nairobi over the weekend. The patient has since died. His death comes as the DRC is combating its largest ever outbreak of Ebola, recording more than 8,000 cases. 4,000 of them, the people died. Later in the broadcast, we'll speak with a Congolese journalist at the epicenter of the Ebola crisis and Dr. Craig Spencer at Brown University. He survived Ebola in 2014. New York Governor Kathy Hochul declared a state of emergency on Monday due to the rapid spread of measles in neighboring states and in rural areas of New York, as well as the city. The declaration came as the number of measles cases in Pennsylvania so far this year surpassed 1,000, the largest state outbreak in more than three decades. Five people have died so far. Officials blame low vaccination rates for the outbreak. In Russia, a worker at an anti-plague laboratory died from a, quote, pneumonia of undetermined origin last week, unquote. According to Russian media, nearly 200 people who'd been in contact with the worker have been placed under precautionary medical observation. U.S. Secretary of State Marco Rubio said Monday, if something like that gets out, it could quickly spread, he said, adding the U.S. is monitoring the situation closely. In Texas, opposition is mounting against a proposed ICE jail and processing center that will be located inside a 640,000-square-foot warehouse in San Antonio's east side. Mayor Gina Ortiz Jones says city officials are exploring legal options to block the site after federal officials failed to respond to questions about its impacts on the environment and local community. The jail's also opposed by San Antonio area Congressmember Joaquin Castro, who cited reports of inadequate medical care and abusive conditions in ICE jails, including sexual violence. Over the weekend, hundreds of protesters marched to the warehouse site, calling on ICE to get out of San Antonio. In related news, immigrants detained at the Folkston ICE Processing Center in Georgia have released a video from inside denouncing inhumane conditions.
6: We are immigrants from all over the world whom Trump is locking up in prison-like detentions for nothing and for a long time.
7: Most of us are asylum seekers, those who came to the United States seeking protection from political persecution and violence in their home countries. Many fled out of fear, becoming political prisoner. In those countries, and one might say we became political prisoner in the United States simply because we are immigrants.
8: We have 1 to 2 hours of yard a day, and the rest of the day we are locked up in dorms, restricted, controlled, and restricted in everything. What we can have, watch, and play. What we can eat and sleep, shower, and go to the toilet.
9: Honor, dignity, respect mean nothing here. The guard insult us, humiliate us, threaten us, and punish us when they want.
0: The Folkston ICE jail is operated by the for-profit prison company Geo Group. A Chicago teacher who was shot 5 times by a Border Patrol agent filed a federal civil lawsuit Monday, alleging false arrest and imprisonment, malicious prosecution, emotional distress, and negligence. Matamar Martinez was shot last October as she followed federal agents carrying out immigration raids in her neighborhood, honking her horn and shouting to alert her neighbors. Immediately after the shooting, the Department of Homeland Security declared Martinez was a domestic terrorist and accused her of using her car as a weapon. But federal prosecutors abruptly dropped charges just weeks later. Martinez lawyers say they have proof that Border Patrol agent Charles Exum shot Martinez without justification and that he was not in danger at the time of the shooting. In news from southern Arizona, dozens of armed Border Patrol agents Monday raided a protest camp in Lokio, arresting at least 20 people who'd been protecting a 200-year-old cottonwood tree and blocking the Trump administration's expansion of the border wall for over 2 months. The camp had been in place since July, with activists taking turns to sit up high in the branches of the giant sacred cottonwood. In video footage from the scene Monday morning, witnesses are heard screaming as an excavator rips out the cottonwood, known as the grandmother tree, from its roots to make way for Trump's border wall. To see our coverage of this story, go to our website at democracynow.org. We'll have more on this also later in the broadcast. In related news, federal agencies have declined to renew permits for a dozen water stations operated by the Tucson-based nonprofit Humane Borders to help migrants crossing the treacherous Sonoran Desert. This comes as the remains of at least 86 migrants have been found in the region this year alone, as people are forced to cross through more remote and dangerous areas of the U.S.-Mexico border due to the expansion of the wall. This is Octavio Fuentes, executive director of Humane Borders.
10: Water is a human right, and the removal of water stations during the surge of migrant deaths is absolutely deplorable. It is cruel. The government's border strategy that they've had in place for the last 30 years is prevention through deterrence. It's what has pushed people into this desert for 30 years. Now it's going to deny water, and more people will absolutely die as a result of it.
0: Mexican President Claudia Sheinbaum is requesting evidence after U.S. Ambassador to Mexico Ronald Johnson claimed shots fired from Mexico targeted U.S. Coast Guard. The alleged shooting reportedly took place in the Texas-Tamaulipas border in late September. Hundreds of U.S. troops, helicopters, drones, and other military equipment have since been deployed to the region in response. This is the Mexican president speaking from Mexico City Monday.
11: They even sent it in writing, stating that there have been shots fired from the Mexican border into the United States. We have requested all the evidence that this was the case, because we have no evidence. No member of the National Guard, the Army, or the Navy has detected any shots fired from the Mexican border into the United States.
0: And President Trump said Monday his super PAC will pay for his campaign-style ads instead of using federal funds. The use of taxpayer money to fund Trump's midterm ads drew swift backlash, even from some Republicans. The government has reportedly spent at least $10 million to air the ads. Public Citizen blamed broadcast networks for accepting the taxpayer-funded campaign-style ads, saying, quote, "The letter to broadcasters notes that they should refrain from airing advertisements that they know are otherwise illegal under the law, and that broadcasters must maintain a public file on any political ads they air. Failing to uphold this duty can result in broadcast license revocation," unquote. And those are some of the headlines. This is Democracy Now!, democracynow.org, The War and Peace Report. I'm Amy Goodman in New York, joined by Democracy Now! Co-host Juan Gonzalez in Chicago. Hi, Juan.
12: Hi, Amy, and welcome to all of our listeners and viewers across the country and around the world.
0: Nearly 2,000 French high schools are blockaded or closed today as massive student-led protests spread over France over school funding and inequality. The demonstration began in September at a single school outside Paris where students protested teacher shortages, overcrowded classrooms, and crumbling school buildings. But the scope of the protests has widened amidst a violent crackdown by French police. French authorities have arrested more than 5,000 people since the movement began, about 85% of them high schoolers. These are the voices of two students protesting in Paris earlier today.
13: For us, it's first of all in support of the high school students who started blockades a few days ago. I think we all have a role to play in this movement, and the more we are, the more we will be heard. And I think this is not a fight of a few handful of people, but a more global fight for the youth. We feel despised, because when the answer is violence, that means, in a way, democracy is no longer working. But we feel especially that there is such a gap between the elites and us, and we feel we are creating unease because we are disrupting so much that they are using force to shut us up.
14: I'm quite happy because for once we see a real movement of the youth everywhere and we hear about it. But then what I deplore is that the media is showing more of the violence done by the students before their demands, which are vital. And yes, there is a bit of violence, but it's not everywhere. France's budget will come to a vote soon, so we hope there will be a higher budget for education and for the presidential election next year as well. We hope for a bit of change after 10 years of President Macron heading the country.
0: France's official independent national human rights body has expressed deep concern over what it called the state's disproportionate use of force in response to the protests. On Monday, Democracy Now! Reached a French student who described the violent police crackdown. For her safety, she asked not to be identified.
15: During the protests, students receive tear gas, get charged by policemen, by the CRS, which is a police institution. Basically, it has been really violent. Many people have been wounded, many people have been arrested. Someone lost an eye, someone lost a hand. And this is happening to literal teens, literal children. Most of us aren't even adults yet. And this is terrible because literal adult people, adult policemen, adult policewomen with weapons and tear gas and shields and helmets are attacking literal students with some cardboard with messages on it. Like, we're pacifists and our movement is nonviolent, and yet we receive so much violence from the government.
0: That was a French high school student afraid to be named or shown. We go now to France. We begin with Claire Vigneault, the general secretary of the French Student Union, the FSE. She's at a protest in Rennes in northwestern France. Thanks so much for joining us, Claire. If you can start off by talking about how these protests began. When people hear suburbs, they think more middle class. But in France, it's basically the opposite, where more poverty is concentrated. Talk about the schools, the high school students, and how this has grown.
16: Yeah, so it started like a few days ago and maybe 10 days ago, something like that. And now it's getting bigger and bigger every day. It started in Saint-Denis, which is a suburb near Paris, but very poor suburbs. It started because class condition, like studying conditions, are really getting worse and worse. They have water in their class. They have rats in their class. The roof is falling out. So it's getting harder and harder to study for these high school students. So they started to block their high schools. Now it's widened out to most of the high schools in France. Actually, today, the state decided to close 500 high schools because they didn't want them to be blocked. But even with that precaution, 500 more high schools are blocked. And we have also like 90% of the universities, the campuses that are blocked. And we are going to keep on going it. Keep on going to block. Today we were on a protest in Rennes. Yes, we are trying to escape from the policemen that are chasing us with tear gas. And with water cannon. And so, yes, it was a very big protest in Rennes. There was actually like 16,000 people in Rennes, which is not a big city. And one thing to note is that the Minister of the Interior told today the head of the biggest trade union in France that Rennes was going to be an example of repression, of violence, and to show all the rest of the movement that we can't do what we are doing now, which is protest for our living conditions.
12: And Claire, could you talk more about what the demands of the students are, and especially their concerns about so many of these schools having no air conditioning in warm weather, that the heat gets up to 35 degrees Celsius or 95 degrees Fahrenheit, especially given that France has had so many people die during heat waves this past year?
16: Yeah. Because we have seen a lot of classes, even classes for like really young child, starting from 6 years old, being in classrooms where there were like 35 students with temperatures attaining 35 degrees and even more. Some of them attained 40 degrees. And we are concerned because you can't learn really in a really good way when you are under this weather. And we are fighting, of course, for the weather conditions, like the standing conditions, but not only. And obviously, we are struggling for more budget in school and less budget in the army, because in France, the financement for the army doubled in 10 years. And when they, at the same time, the budget for education is getting lower and lower every day. And so that's like the air conditioning is, of course, one of the goals, but not only. And before even having air conditioning, we would like to have safe classrooms with no bad products for our health in the buildings. And we would like, if it rains outside, we don't want rain in our classrooms, et cetera, et cetera.
0: We're going to go right now to southern France, where we're joined by Cole Strangler, a journalist in France covering politics and labor. The significance of this protest, Cole, I mean, we see Claire in the streets of Rennes, there are protests in Lille, a nationwide day of protests, the college unions and other labor unions joining in these protests right now. Thousands of people arrested, about 5,000, over 87% of them kids in high school.
17: Yeah, that's right. And I think maybe just to complement some of what we've already been hearing, you know, those issues have been absolutely at the forefront of what I've been hearing on the ground here. I was just at a protest in Aix-en-Provence, just in the south of France, just north of Marseille, where students were telling me their own stories of the dilapidated conditions of some of their buildings, which, to be fair, aren't nearly as bad as when we talk about the suburbs of Paris, where you have, you know, rats, you know, in the hallways. But still, people talking about dilapidated buildings, having to install nets around their around the buildings to make sure there's not falling debris. That's an issue I heard about. And, you know, another issue people talk a lot about here is the staff shortages, the lack of teachers. This has been an issue that's been bubbling up for years, in fact. And we heard it mentioned, France's the amount of spending that France has done on education has stagnated, if not declined. You know, if you go back to the late 90s, 1997, France was spending over 7% of its GDP on education. That's declined about nearly a percentage point. So this government's spending less. And the salaries are quite low as well. That might be shocking to some viewers in the United States. You know, a starting salary for a public school teacher in France is around 2,000 euros. Even mid-career professionals are making less than the OECD average, less than the European Union average. And so when you have low salaries, you know, and you have dilapidated buildings, it's easy to maybe understand why you have these staff shortages. And so this is an interesting issue where the critiques that high school students are making are actually very similar to what teachers' unions have been saying for quite some time. So there's that issue of the shortages, and I think another key issue that's emerged, and again, students were talking about it, both the high school students I talked to earlier today and the university students who joined the protest, was the issue of what in France they call Parcoursup, which is the new platform that was introduced a few years ago, which is basically an application platform for high school students to get into universities. That is not very transparent. There's a lot of critiques about how this sort of seemingly mysterious system will offer university spots to students. So students aren't getting to go to the universities they want to go to that are close to them. They might have to move halfway across the country. That means more money that they're spending on rent. They can't live with their parents. And so that critique of the university application process is something that unites, again, both high school students and university students. And that's what's been interesting when you talk to people on the streets here, is to see to what extent the high school student issues actually resonate beyond just high schools, right? It's university students. It's also trade unions. Today at the protest that was at, you had a lot of trade union support from the main labor unions in France. And I think the movement is really resonating because it's really hit a nerve here on a lot of issues that are important to French society.
12: And Cole, I wanted to ask you, the French government has accused the left-wing political party France Ambout of stoking the violence some violence at these protests. Can you talk about the significance of this, especially as France is preparing for next year's presidential elections?
17: Yeah, I was talking about this earlier, and I think that this line that we've indeed heard from the government, I think it is both a great exaggeration of the mobilizing power of that party, La France Insoumise, led by Jean-Luc Mélenchon. And it's also, I think, an insult to the collective intelligence of the high school students who are protesting. I mean, I don't think it's physically possible for a political party to have this broad of a reach. So I think that's sort of an easy excuse. But that's indicative of the approach the government has taken so far. This question of police repression and police violence, which we heard about just earlier, has also been something that's been kind of pushing the movement forward. A lot of French people, I think, have been shocked by the degree of the police violence. You know, we heard there was a 15-year-old who had his hand basically blown off by picking up a stun grenade that the police use here. We had another student who lost the use of his eye because he was hit by a rubber bullet. These are low grade, almost military kind of technologies that the police use in France. And it's part of a policing strategy that has been in place for several years now. Many of your viewers might remember the Yellow Vest movement back in late 2018, where we had, decentralized mass protests and a huge amount of violence, where you had protesters having, losing their eyes, losing their hands. The difference here, and this is what makes it frightening, is we're not talking about adults. We're talking about literal high schoolers. We're talking about 15, 14-year-olds who are being beaten by police. And, there have been incidents, we should just be clear, there have been incidents of people attacking police officers at some points, firefighters, but that is the extreme minority. And I think the much bigger story here, we're talking about a democratic country where the police have been attacking high school students. And I think it's documented. There's been hundreds of complaints that have been filed with the French government to this effect. This French policing strategy that was used during the Yellow Vests is now being directed against high schoolers. And that's also energizing this movement. A lot of people think it's unacceptable.
0: We're going to go from Aix-en-Provence, where Cole Stangler is, to Lille, France, from the south to the north of France. Alice Rowlands is a university student and member of the National Board of the French Student Union, also just at a protest. Alice, thanks so much for joining us. As we wrap up, what do you think it's most important for us to understand about this mass protest that's taking place in France and what you're demanding and how this might even affect the national elections that are coming up next year in France?
18: Yeah, absolutely. I think the most important thing here is that it started with the high schoolers today. It's also university students, but we've seen also teachers, we've seen farmers, we've seen the Yellow Vesters who want to join again. We've seen everyone want to join this mobilization, because I think what's very interesting about this one here is that everyone is deeply, deeply angry. We are completely fed up of the living conditions, the school conditions, the work conditions that we have, and everyone is really, really deeply angry. And that's what's really interesting at the moment. So the students, like they've said, are being faced with really strong repression from the police forces. So as they said before, there are many kids, this is children who are being shot at with rubber bullets and tear gas and water cannons, who are being chased, who are being arrested massively. And this is completely unheard of before. It's only been a week of this mobilization with different protests and schools being blocked, etc. And it's already over 5,000 people arrested, and as you said, mostly children. And so this is completely different from things that we've seen before. And because France, it's quite often there are mobilizations and things, but this is completely a different proportion because people are really deeply angry about what's going on and the conditions that we are living in. And I think this will have an impact because we're already seeing things changing. But what people want right now, it's not one reform, it's not one thing. It's a deep change in the system and more budgets for the public services in France, which is behind all of this.
12: And Ali, so what is your sense of the response of adults, of the parents of these children, of the general society to the way that the government has reacted to the student protests?
18: Yeah, that's an interesting question because we can see in protests loads of parents, and we've seen online on TikTok and the different apps that the teachers and parents have been joining the protests because they understand that the students, the high schoolers especially, are really deeply angry and they are completely fed up of going to school and then there being rats and the ceiling falling down and chemical products in the ceiling that are giving us cancer. Like, it's completely insane. And so the parents and teachers, but also much wider, the general population, are completely with the mobilizations. But the media are only showing violence and this and that, but the true violence is the violence of the police, the violence of the repression. How is it possible that children, 14-year-olds, are having their eyes being blown off, their hands being blown off, their teeth being completely ripped out by these rubber bullets and tear gas? How is it possible that this is happening in France today? 5,000 people arrested, mostly children. How is this possible? It's the true violence is the violence of the state that we are being faced with all day, every day, all year. That's the true violence, having no money, having difficulty finishing the month, having less and less help from the state, having to choose between eating and putting your heating on during the winter. It's that kind of violence that we are faced with all year. And so, you know, the parents and the teachers and wider the general population are completely agreeing with the everything that they want, the students, the high schoolers, the university students, but also much wider. Everyone has things they want to change.
0: Alice Rowlands, want to thank you for being with us from Lille, from the north of France, university student member of the National Board of the FSU, French Student Union. I also want to thank Cole Stangler, journalist based in France, covering politics and labor issues, joining us from Aix-en-Provence in the south, and Claire Vigneault, general secretary of the French Student Union, joining us from the streets of Rennes, where the massive protest also is taking place today, as it is across the country. And just to underscore something Juan said about the heat and the lack of air conditioning, this isn't just a luxury. We're talking about 8,000 people in France this summer died from heat. Coming up, we go to the Democratic Republic of the Congo, where the death toll from Ebola has topped 4,000. Stay with us.

0: is Free by Chicano Batman. This is Democracy Now!, democracynow.org, The War and Peace Report. I'm Amy Goodman with Juan Gonzalez. The Ebola epidemic in the Democratic Republic of the Congo, the DRC, has killed over 4,000 people since the World Health Organization declared a public health emergency in May. At least 50 health workers are among the dead. More than 8,300 cases have been recorded and counting. It's now the fastest growing Ebola outbreak in history. The number of recorded cases appears to have peaked in August, but that drop may be due to undetected spread in insecure areas. The largest number of new cases are currently in the North Kivu province. The outbreak was declared in May, but health authorities believe it began spreading in January. The delay in detection was due in part to international disinvestment in global health, particularly the rapid dismantling of the U.S. Agency for International Development, USAID, last year when Trump took office. Earlier this week, tents at a displacement camp of 19,000 people were burned by soldiers looking for weapons. A transit center used for Ebola patients there was also destroyed. Many families fled the camp. Across Ituri, more than 373,000 people are living in displacement camps due to ongoing conflict. Meanwhile, many workers on the front lines of the Ebola response say they have not been paid in months, despite being critical to containment efforts and putting themselves at risk. Workers protested in Bunia, the capital of the Ituri province, this week. Ituri is the epicenter of the crisis, accounts for 90% of the confirmed cases. This is health investigator Yogi Beiza of the Bunia Health Zone.
1: The reason for our frustration is that the authorities still owe us. We went 2 months without pay. There are outstanding payments owed to our colleagues for the first 45 days. They haven't been paid. The WHO had us sign for transport allowances covering a period of 75 days. Unfortunately, they still haven't settled that.
0: Misinformation's complicated the responses. Information in local languages has not been readily available. This is Lydia Combe of the Ituri Journalist Syndicate, who says local journalists have had more trouble accessing sources.
2: Even within the communication pillar focused on risks and community engagement, there is no presence of local journalists, including those living in Bunia or the Ituri province. This means that when people see others coming to raise awareness, but the population trusts journalists much more, it creates a certain mistrust within the community. We ask the response teams to provide us a spokesperson whenever journalists need someone to speak, so that we know, for each situation, to discuss prevention, to know who we can approach to talk to. So the journalists address this person directly. If we need to talk about epidemic surveillance, we will be able to speak to the appropriate person without much back and forth. If we need to discuss aid and dignified, secure burials, issues that still cause problems in the community, we would already know who to turn to. If the response team can provide us with this kind of people as resources, they will have greatly helped us address the difficulties.
0: For more, we go to two guests. Independent journalist Kilimali Chomachoma is an independent Congolese journalist normally based in Kinshasa, who's been reporting from Ituri since the start of the outbreak, a contributor to the Friends of Congo blog and Substack, joining us from Bunia, the capital of Ituri, and from Providence, Rhode Island, we're joined by an Ebola survivor, Dr. Craig Spencer. He's a public health professor, emergency medicine physician at Brown University. He contracted Ebola in Guinea in 2014 while on a medical mission there. He made a full recovery at Bellevue Hospital here in New York. Let's begin with Kilimali. You are in Ituri. Can you talk about what exactly is happening in the epicenter of the outbreak? 4,000 people now dead, and now we have word and a person has died in Kenya as it crosses the border. I mean, we're talking about diseases like this. No borders. Tell us what we should know, Kilimali Chomachoma.
3: Thank you so much. What you should know exactly is that the situation is still worse, even if the government say that the situation is under control, but until now there is no any sign which is can confirm us that the situation is under control. You have so many organizations which are working here on the ground, but with no more results, including on the survey of the situation. You have also, as you said, you have also so many local organizations who are working, like Sofepadi, Basanja Coalition, and other organizations who are working on the ground, but which doesn't have enough money, like international NGOs, but they didn't get inside, they didn't get more resources to do what they can do, and it's them who are more easy and more near to population. This is the first. And the second, Ebola is spreading a lot because at the beginning it was only one province, and in that province it's only three health zone. But right now, it's now in Democratic Republic of the Congo, 64 health zone and seven provinces which are touched. And right now we know that Kenya now has a case of DID, and we have Uganda, which had in a few weeks ago his last case. So it means the situation, it's not 100% under control, even if there are some activities like medical activity which are done by partners of government to respond to this Bundibugyo outbreak.
4: But Akili Mali, this whole issue of the frontline workers who are risking their lives to combat this outbreak, they're not being paid. What is the government saying and what are health officials saying about the reason for that?
3: So many of them are saying that those person didn't pay because they have to analyze their data and they have to analyze their identity. But the problem right now, the government said also that they haven't enough money to help them, because the government only invest from the beginning of this outbreak around 15 million of US dollars right now, and international partners put around 600 million right now, and those 600 million are under control of NGO. This is what government is saying, and it hasn't enough resources to respond. And also there are NGOs which are saying that it's an issue for the government to respond to this issue. And to pay local staff, and they are always promising them that they will have solution, and some of them have been paid, but others until now haven't been paid yet.
0: And Akili Mali, can you talk about, you yourself afraid that you were coming down with Ebola? Talk about your experience in one of these clinics and getting tested.
3: Exactly. Shortly, I had some disease, and I went in Ebola treatment center where I should be received. I have been received at an Ebola treatment center here in near Bunia. And in that Ebola treatment center, I received a good medical help. A good medical help, and this is the opportunity to thank all doctor, all health worker, all hygienists, and all person who are working in this risky environment, but without being paid or with not enough money. But for my experience, I experienced how afraid, because first of all, I was afraid because when you went there and you are seeing near you that there are people, other people who are dying in a room after you are listening that there are other people who are declared positive of Ebola, and they went with them to the positive case rooms, and it's really scared. And also there are so many things which didn't work really, really well, like things of food, like things of water, like things of sanitation. For example, for food, they didn't really give the answer. They didn't really give ask the person what will you eat and what you can't eat, so they can prepare. They are only like in prison, I can say. They are only preparing and they are putting there, and you have to eat. If you don't eat, you will manage yourself, while other people from outside can't join. Can't join and can't give other things from the from outside to us people who are in the red zone, in the zone where are some suspected cases.
4: I'd like to bring into the conversation Dr. Corrette Spencer, public health professor and emergency medicine physician at Brown University. He's an Ebola survivor himself. Dr. Spencer, what can you tell us about why this latest outbreak of Ebola has spread so quickly, and some of your own experiences?
5: Well, the biggest reason that it spread so quickly is that we didn't detect it until much later than we ideally would have. This was first detected back in May, so just about 5 months ago. But by the time that Congo and the international community was aware of the outbreak, it had already been spreading for months, and has been pointed out already is the fact that it went from a few health zones to dozens of health zones, which means that in every single one of those, you need to stand up a team and a response. You need to build an Ebola treatment center. You need to work with the community so that they can trust that the center there is taking care of patients and their loved ones. But you also need to staff it. And that often means local staff, but bringing in international partners, NGOs. That requires a lot of money, a lot of expertise. And you can see how this starts to build up into a really complicated response. This is what we're seeing over the last 5 months, is that at the outset of this outbreak, there were, you know, a couple hundred cases that were identified really on day one of this outbreak when it was reported. But that is much bigger than most Ebola outbreaks are when they end. So just the way that this started was already problematic. We knew that on the day one of this outbreak, there were already cases in Congo, but also cases reported in Uganda next door. Since then, Uganda has led a really efficient response and has been declared Ebola-free. But with this case reported today in Kenya, it highlights the fact that if there is an outbreak or multiple fires that are burning, as they are, particularly around North Kivu in Congo right now, the risk of onward transmission, both locally, internationally, and further abroad, remains high. And it's something that we need to remain vigilant about. Otherwise, this outbreak is going to continue, and the risk to the neighboring countries, as well as those communities in Congo and countries further abroad, remains high.
0: And Dr. Craig Spencer, if you can talk about the role of the dismantling of USAID, and what role USAID, the Agency for International Development, played, and what exactly the NSPS is, the National Special Pathogen Service.
5: These are all incredibly important, because we are seeing this outbreak emerge and really unfurl in a setting of decreased global health support, not just from the U.S., but from many countries around the world. But the U.S. played an incredibly large role up until the first week of the second Trump administration. If you recall, back then, there was an Ebola outbreak in Uganda just days into the second Trump administration. USAID had already been kind of, incapacitated. And since then, the U.S. has not shown up in the same way that it has in previous Ebola outbreaks. In the past, we would have sent people to be on the ground in the middle of these communities that are most affected. Right now, the U.S. is not doing that. We're not sending our CDC people into the same communities. They're staying in the capital or far away, meaning that they're relying on secondhand information. As you pointed out, we don't have USAID capacity here to work with local actors, to support them, to make sure airport screening is being done and people who are symptomatic are not getting on planes to travel further afield. And without the USAID capacity, that means that moving samples or testing samples is not going to be as efficient as it has been in the past, when the U.S. helped coordinate a lot of that. And the result is that you have not just in eastern Congo, where there's an Ebola outbreak still ongoing and it's still getting much bigger. You have PEPFAR, other programs that were helping provide HIV treatment to millions and millions of people around the world that are less robust than they were just over a year, 2 years ago. And the result has been that many people, unfortunately, are dying because of the U.S. pulling back in its global health commitments. At the same time, you mentioned NSPS. The U.S. over the past decade, in the aftermath of infections like my own and others, built this incredible hospital system all throughout the U.S. We have over a dozen extremely well-equipped, well-prepared hospitals to deal with things like Ebola at a moment's notice. We have put hundreds of millions of dollars, if not more, into making sure that they're always ready. But what we've seen over the last few months is that when Americans have been infected with Ebola, responding to the outbreak on the ground in Eastern Congo, they have not been brought back to these well-prepared facilities ready for them in the U.S. Instead, this administration has done everything that it can to

0: The governor has just declared a state of emergency because of measles, which was considered eliminated in 2000, a quarter of a century ago. A fifth person have died of measles in Pennsylvania right now. There are over 100 cases in New York. Your response?
1: Most people don't know that 45 states have reported measles cases this year. New York is one of the few to declare this an emergency. It expands who can test and who can vaccinate, but it doesn't do anything to address the underlying trust issues that many of these communities have. New York is challenged because next door, Pennsylvania, has had over 1,000 cases. We've had 5 deaths this year, 8 over the last 2 years. And so we're dealing with a pretty unprecedented outbreak, something we haven't seen in decades in the U.S., and the worry is that there are multiple fires all around the country, and any of these can get much bigger, and it's likely that we'll have many more, maybe thousands of cases of measles and more, unfortunately, deaths in the near future because of this ongoing outbreak.
0: Dr. Craig Spencer, public health professor, emergency medicine physician at Brown University, and Ebola survivor himself, and Akila Mali Chomachoma, independent Congolese journalist reporting from Ituri since the start of the outbreak, speaking to us from Bunia. Coming up, a federal judge has issued an emergency injunction to block the Trump administration from building new border barriers and roads inside Big Bend National Park in Texas. Back in 20 seconds.
2: The songbird has lost her voice.

0: there's nothing left to
1: Songbird by Henry Furland. This is Democracy Now!, democracynow.org. I'm Amy Goodman with Juan Gonzalez. We end today's show with a victory for environmentalists. On Friday, a federal judge in El Paso, Texas, temporarily blocked the construction of new border wall and roads in Big Bend National Park and nearby areas. Judge Kathleen Cardone said her preliminary injunction will remain in place until a lawsuit filed by the Center for Biological Diversity and others is resolved. The judge also signaled the plaintiff's constitutional claims against the border wall expansion are likely to succeed in court. In August, bulldozers started tearing into Big Bend National Park, but were met with growing resistance from protesters and advocates who've long warned of the devastation border militarization has had on desert and other sacred ecosystems along the U.S.-Mexico border. Well, for more on this, we go to Tucson, Arizona, where we're joined by Laken Jordahl, National Public Lands Advocate with the Center for Biological Diversity. Welcome back to Democracy Now!, Laken. Explain this victory. And wasn't this a Republican-appointed judge who ruled against the Trump administration?
2: Yeah, it's so nice to be back to share some incredible news. We had what I would call a truly historic victory in court on Friday. Effectively, we slammed the brakes on $7 billion worth of corrupt construction contracts, not just in Big Bend National Park, but across almost one third of the entire U.S.-Mexico border. No victory like this has ever happened before. Of course, you know, this is not the end of the road. We have a lot to continue to fight for, but we have effectively stopped construction across West Texas, and it's incredible.
3: And could you talk about the growing opposition to Trump's border enforcement and militarization campaign, not only in Texas, but across the border in states like Arizona as well?
2: Yeah, you know, it really feels like an incredible moment for the borderlands. We've got so much solidarity and connections to what's happening in Lokio with the cottonwoods being cut down, what's happening in the Rio Grande Valley, where walls are still going up. And while this victory only applies to about one third of the border in West Texas, we really hope that this shows that DHS's power is not infinite. They have used this waiver authority to strip away the rights of communities, of wildlife, of indigenous nations. And now, for the first time, a court has said that this waiver authority is very likely unconstitutional. So my hope is that this win can spread across the borderlands, and that we've really shown the chink in the armor of this waiver authority that has been abused by DHS and enabled so much damage across the borderlands for more than two decades.

0: States now.
1: And could you talk a little more about how the these border communities have been disrupted, especially the desert and the ecosystems of these communities?
0: Yeah, the wall has already inflicted so much damage across the entire border region. We've seen walls go up through national park units like Oregon Pipe and Coronado National Memorial in Arizona. We're now seeing the huge fight to build walls across the sovereign Tohono O'odham Nation on the border in Arizona. So when these walls go up, they are not following any of our nation's most important environmental laws. That means they're not doing meaningful surveys for indigenous grave sites or sensitive species. It means that they're not following laws like the Clean Air Act, the Clean Water Act. So tons of public health issues have arisen from wall construction. We have seen walls go up across the vast majority of my home state of Arizona, and that means that no wildlife, larger than a jackrabbit is able to cross north or south. That's a direct threat to their survival and leads to localized extinction. We are doing everything in our power to protect the remaining wildlife corridors left along the border. And the Big Bend region is the largest stretch of unwalled borders. So we've got a ways to go. Interestingly, this injunction cannot be appealed to the Fifth Circuit. It's a bit of a poetic twist, because the way they wrote these waivers, they actually did not allow for appellate court review. So if DHS wants to challenge this injunction, they're going to have to go straight to the Supreme Court, which is a process that, for one, takes some time, and for two, the Supreme Court has a lot on their docket. And there's some indications that, the arguments that we've used to win this case are actually more favored by conservative justices. So this is a historic time. It's amazing. It feels, it's the biggest win of my life, and it belongs to everybody who's been fighting so hard to stop this destruction across Big Bend. And we should absolutely savor it.
2: We want to thank you so much, Lincoln Jordahl, for being with us. A 20-second response to what happened in Lokeel and your state of Arizona with the large excavator brought in by the Border Patrol agents destroying more than 200-year-old cottonwood.
0: Yeah, just horrific. Watching those videos of them toppling this ancient tree that was very likely older than the border itself, is symbolic of how DHS has treated the border region. They see our communities, our wildlife, our nature as a sacrifice zone, that have allowed presidents from both parties, honestly, to play out security theater at the expense of our homeland.
2: Lincoln
0: So
2: Jordahl, we have to leave it there, of the Center for Biological Diversity, joining us from Arizona. I'm Amy Goodman with Juan Gonzalez for another edition of Democracy Now!
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I'm Maz Taylor. 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Well, coming up on this week's show, some of the new releases we're going to get to are going to include a big band project from John Shapiro, music from Canadian vocalist Julian Kukchaki, and along the way, some music from Miles Davis, singer Jeff Baker, and steel pans player Phil Hawkins. So I hope you can stay for the whole show. We'll start it this week with some music from vocalist and percussionist Nani Assis from his album Double Rainbow. This is Magdalena.

You're listening to Jazz Boulevard. I'm Moz Taylor. Well, wrapping up our opening set, music from vocalist, educator, and a producer working in many artistic fields, from the album Kuchaki Sings De Novi, But Only For You, we heard the title track, and that sees Julianne working with pianist and composer Jean De Novi, who has a long career dating back to the 40s. Some big band music out of the LA jazz scene before that, from drummer and leader Bernie Dressel. From his album Burn, Burn, Burn, we heard Anything Goes. Music recorded at the now-defunct Cellar Jazz Club in Vancouver in 2013, vibraphonist Craig Scott, working with tenor player Corey Weeds, pianist Tony Foster, bassist Russ Botten, and drummer Joe Poole. From the album Introducing, the Greg Scott Quintet, we heard Stolen Moments. And the set started with music from vocalist and percussionist Nanny Assis, from his album Double Rainbow, that was Magdalena, guitarist Guilhem Montanaro. We'll keep it going with some music from Steel Pan's player Phil Hawkins, from his album Sugarcane Sweet. This is The Big Idea.

You're listening to Jazz Boulevard. I'm Moz Taylor. With a career going back to the late 70s, this is the 14th album from vocalist Marilyn Scott, Willow Weep For Me, from the album Standard Blue, a track featuring guitarist Michael Landau and keyboardist Russell Ferrant. Miles Davis before that, and title track from the album Milestones, Julian Cannonball Adderley on the alto, John Coltrane on the tenor, Red Garland on piano, bassist Paul Chambers, and drummer Philly Joe Jones. And the set started with Steel Pan's player Phil Hawkins from the album Sugarcane Sweet. That was The Big Idea. Marie Lowe on the keys, and brothers bassist Mark Van Wageningen and drummer Paul Van Wageningen.

Well, in our last set, we wrapped it up with some music out of the UK jazz scene. Fifth album from the Gabriel Lachin Trio, with pianist Gabriel Lachin, bassist Jeremy Brown, and drummer Joe Farnsworth. From the album, The Man I Love, that was the Gershwin composition, It's Wonderful. Vocalist Jeff Baker before that, from his album Phrases, we heard People of Paper. And that group includes guitarist Gregory Uhlman, bassist Clark Summers, drummer Brian Blade, and features a solo on the flugelhorn from Marquis Hill. And the set started with a new big band project coming out of the New York City jazz scene from composer, arranger, and conductor John Shapiro, a group that was formed in 2012 from their album Best Laid Plans. We heard John's composition, Uncluttered Mind. And that track features some solo work from trombonist Alex June and alto saxophonist Nathan Bellot. Hey, and just a reminder, you're listening to Jazz Boulevard. I'm Moz Taylor. We're here every week with 2 hours of jazz. And if you can't stay for the whole show, or maybe if you're just tuning in, you'll find a link to a podcast of this week's episode, along with playlist information, on the show's website, jazzboulevard.ca.

You're listening to Jazz Boulevard. I'm Moz Taylor. Some music from bassist Christian McBride and his big band. Off their album Bringing It, we heard I Thought About You, a track that featured trumpet player Brandon Lee. A new release that brings together the late trumpet player Jim Rotundi and pianist and vocalist Dana DeRose. From their album Out of the Past, we heard Blue Gardenia, a recording made in Vienna after they had just finished a residency at Vienna's legendary Jazzland Club. And that recording included bassist Danny Zeiman and drummer Mario Gonzi. And the set started with music from Barry player Claire Daly from her album 2648 West Grand Boulevard, Jazz Interpretations of Classic Motown 45s. That was the track I'll Be There. And that address is the original address in Detroit of Motown Records.

You're listening to Jazz Boulevard. I'm Moz Taylor. Music out on Cellar Life Records from the PJ Perry Quintet from their album Ubiquitous. That was Hip Bone. And that group brings together trumpet player Kevin Dean, alto saxophonist PJ Perry, pianist Mark Eisenman, bassist Neil Swainson, and drummer Andre White. A recording made in Vancouver in May of 2011. And before that, we heard music from B3 player Paul Bianchi off of the album Confluence. It was a very good year. Troy Roberts on the sax, Colin Stranahan on drums. And we'll head into our final set with a project that brought together singer and guitarist Willie Nelson and trumpet player Wynton Marsalis from their album Two Men with the Blues. This is Basin Street Blues.

Well, we're going out this week with some music recorded here in Montreal from a group called the Montreal Hard Bop 5. Self-titled album, we heard the tune Down at Dino's. And that group brings together barry saxophonist Cameron Wallace, trumpet player David Carbonneau, pianist Jonathan Caillé, bassist Fred Grenier, and drummer Alain Bourgeois. Singer and pianist Blossom Deary before that. From a compilation called the Diva series, we heard Rhode Island is Famous for You. An older date from 1956 before that, from tenor player Sonny Rollins, his composition St. Thomas. And I took that off of the Ken Burns compilation for Sonny Rollins, with Tommy Flanagan on the piano, Doug Watkins on bass, and Max Roach on drums. And the set started with music from singer and guitarist Willie Nelson, working with trumpet player Wynton Marsalis. From their album Two Men with the Blues, we heard Basin Street Blues. 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That's going to be a wrap for this week. Look for a link to this week's podcast from our Mixcloud channel, along with playlist information on the show's website, jazzboulevard.ca. You've been listening to Jazz Boulevard, syndicated radio. This is Moss Taylor, signing off now and inviting you to join me next week for our next program. Hope you enjoyed the music on this week's show. Thanks for tuning in.

Hi there, welcome. It's Gary Noll here. It's time for On My Radar. Show that has a musical theme. Often it's a, we're just concentrating on a particular artist, and that's what we're doing right now. The biggest, most successful artist on the singles charts ever on Billboard's charts in history, and it is Elton John. And we just did two full shows of hits. We could do two more. In fact, we are doing two more. We're doing today and Thursday. With more hits from Elton John. So stick around for the best of Elton John here at On My Radar at the Voice of Bombay 95.9.

Okay, we're going to get started because we've got so many great songs to play. A lot of the songs today will be known to just about everybody. Some will be known by the really hard and fast Elton fans, and maybe a couple that even some of them don't know. So we're going to mix it up. But we're going to start with one I think just about everybody will know. From 1976, this is Sorry Seems to Be the Hardest Word.

Okay, so that was not the original version of Sorry Seems to Be the Hardest Word by Elton John, but it was Elton John with the group Blue. And the story on this one is that they want to record this song. The group Blue wanted to record it for an album in 2002, and they actually were not sure they'd even get permission from Elton John to do it. And not only did he give them permission, he said he would like to join them on it. And anyway, the song became a huge hit. In fact, it was a top 10 in like 8 different countries, including the UK, where it went to number 1. It was a bigger hit on the charts than the original version, which we are going to hear either on today's show or Thursday's, because we got 2 full days of Elton John here. All right, so let's do 3 now, 3 in a row. We're going to hear Leave On, a classic Elton John song from very early, in the early 70s. Blue Eyes was a huge hit also. And here's one that we have already done a couple of duets that he did with other artists. But here's a duet you may not have heard, but it became a massive hit for him and for Tupac. And it is called Ghetto Gospel.

That is Elton John with Levon, big, big hit of his, and I guess it's named after Levon Helm, the guy from the band. I'm pretty sure I read that somewhere. But anyway, it's that's the name of it, Levon. I'm sure there are lots of little Levons running around now or in the last few decades since that song became a hit. Before that, we heard Blue Eyes, a big hit. And these three songs I just played, by the way, they span more than 30 years of recording from Elton John. So Levon was from 1971, very early hit. Blue Eyes was from 1982. And from 2005, we heard Ghetto Gospel with Elton John and Tupac. So, yeah, he had quite a variety of songs over the years and quite a variety of partnerships, songs that he's recorded with other people. And we have played some of those, and we will continue to play more. Right now, though, I'm going to do three songs by Elton himself from the album that I told you in the last show was the one I know best. I have a couple of Elton John albums, but this one got played an awful lot, so I knew every single song on it. It is Don't Shoot Me, I'm Only the Piano Player, and I'm actually going to do four in a row now since I have four lined up from that album. So have a listen to these. One huge hit and three other album cuts that I think you will like. Blues for Baby and Me, Elderberry Wine, and Texan Love Song are all cuts from that album, and they show a bit of diversity there. But the big hit from that album was one we're going to start with, which is Crocodile Rock.

Hey, good morning, everybody. It's Gary Noel here. It's time for Bombay Morning. Yes, I'm here for 2 hours with some easy listening music and some information about stuff that's happening, things that you would want to know about, I'm sure. If you are in this area, whether you live here or visiting, there's stuff on the go. We talk about it here. So I hope you can stick around for the next couple hours for music and information here at Bombay Morning at the Voice of Bombay, 95.9, 98.1 FM, and around the world at vobb.org.

And we're going to start with a song by the Irish Descendants, who were just chosen as the Fan Choice Entertainers of the Year at the Music NL Awards last weekend in St. John's. Here they are with Fogarty's Cove.

Yeah, great song from the Irish Descendants there, Fogarty's Cove. One quibble, they have it spelled wrong on their CD, I believe, at least on the Spotify listing from the CD. It's Fogarty's is spelled wrong. You know, these are things I notice. Most people in the world don't. Sorry about that. I can't help seeing it. it'd be nice to spell things right, though, I think. Anyway, all right, so that was a great song from the Irish Descendants, and they are the Music NL's Entertainers of the Year, according to the fan voting, which is great. They've been around a long time. Let us have a look at the Environment Canada weather forecast. I'm curious now. I'm sure some of you are, as to how long this nasty, nasty weather that we just experienced is going to last. Because it was really windy last night. Yeah, it was quite windy, and there was rain. We had a lot of rain over the last few hours. Anyway, according to the forecast here, it's going to be a mixture of stuff for the next 7 days. 10 degrees a day with chance of showers after the showers end. And I expect they're probably ended now. But there's still a chance of showers later on today, and it will continue to be windy. Gusting to 60 this morning and dialing back a bit this afternoon, gusting to 40. Tonight, 9, chance of showers. Tomorrow, 15. That's going to be the mildest day of the next 7 days with a few showers, and showers also tomorrow night and 11. So a pretty mild day overall tomorrow. 13 and sunny on Friday. Friday's going to be a nice day. Chance of showers Friday night. High of 7 only on Saturday with chance of showers, 60% chance of showers, so it's going to be, most likely going to be showers on Saturday, and only getting up to 9 on Sunday with a mix of sun and cloud, 8 and showers on Monday, and 9 and cloudy on Tuesday. So yeah, mostly at least after Friday, we're then into single digit highs for the next few days after that. So the temperature is starting to drop. The normal for this time of year is 12, by the way. So we got a few days higher than that this week and several days coming up that are lower than that. Okay, so that's it for the weather. Now, what's going on? Well, tonight, I'm going to say this several times this morning. Matt Hornell, who we all know, we've seen him play, many opportunities to see him play around the summer. Some of us are pretty busy, sometimes can't get out as often as we would like to see him, but here's an opportunity. Matt is playing tonight at the Lions Club at 7 p.m. with Alan Ricketts, who's visiting the area. Alan, well-known musician in Newfoundland from the East Coast. And they are going to be doing a show at 7 at the Lions Club. And everybody is welcome to come.

It's pay by donation. If you can't afford to pay, then just don't pay and just come up. That's what Matt has been saying. They just need to cover the basic costs of covering that venue, the Lions Club, and that's pretty basic. And after that, they just want to have a show. They just want to put on a show that people will enjoy. So it'd be nice if there was a good crowd came out from the community tonight to see Matthew Hornell. And you know, if you've seen him, you know you'll always be entertained by Matt. There's such a variety of songs, such a variety of instruments that he plays. And Alan, I think, is going to be a revelation to a lot of people in this area, too. So that's happening tonight. And I don't have a lot of other stuff on the agenda for the next few days. There is a gear swap happening on Saturday at Out East Adventures. That's on Westlink Road over in Rocky Harbor. I think it's from 10 to 3. You can find stuff that's, you know, cheap or, you know, good deals on used outdoor gear. Almost anything related to sports and outdoor gear is going to be there. So that's Saturday at Out East Adventures. You can drop by there. And contact them if you want to actually include stuff in the gear swap. And there's kids mountain biking sessions happening on Saturday, and I'm going to tell you about that this morning as well. And let's see. I really have nothing on the agenda for next week, except also at the Lions Club on Saturday next week on the 17th, Angus Stewart will be playing in the afternoon at 3 p.m. So something to do next weekend. All right, let us get back to music here now. I've got a song from Nico Paolo, who played in Woody Point, has played several times there, actually, but played in Woody Point just about 2 weeks ago now, and a favorite, an audience favorite from Nico is her cover of Wild Mountain Time. So here is his Nico Paolo.

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Yeah, James Keelahan there, great Canadian singer and songwriter, and song My Skies. And before that, great Canadian singer, Nico Paolo. And I think the backup vocals were by Adam Hogan, her husband, and Steve Maloney, I do believe. I could be wrong on that, but they sound great, all of them together with Wild Mountain Time. Now, an important announcement, I guess, today for everybody is that there is a power outage happening. The latest that I have from Newfoundland Labrador Hydro is that today there's going to be an outage from 4:30 to 5. Okay, so this was announced a couple of times. 4:30 to 5 for today. And there's also one for tomorrow, and that's the one where it's a bit vague. October 8th. From 3 to 7. Okay. So if you got a notice from the dental clinic, I'm not quite clear on why they got it slightly differently. They did say that they won't be able to do anything from 4:35 today because it'll be closed, and that is correct. But tomorrow they head down from 1 to 5. The power outage is actually from 3 to 7. So if you have an appointment at the dental clinic, North Point Dental Clinic, and you want to be clear on that, what's happening, I would suggest that you call them. But according to Newfoundland Labrador Hydro, it's from 3 until 7 tomorrow, Thursday, okay? So keep that in mind. Power will be off at that time here in North Point and in Rocky Harbor for both places. All right. Let us... I'll mention one other upcoming event now before we go back to music. It's just recently announced. Matthew Byrne, Newfoundland's premier folk singer right now. He's actually just won Canadian folk... two folk music awards for Traditional Album of the Year and for Traditional Singer of the Year. Doesn't get any bigger than that in Canada. He has performed this area quite a few times, but he's back. He's coming back October 29th here at the Old College Hospital, 8 p.m., $25 for this show. Add it to your calendars right now. October 29th, Matthew Byrne will be here in North Point. Here is a song from Anne Murray, Son of a Rotten Gambler.

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Whoops. Okay, there. I'm not ready for you guys yet, so stand by. Yeah, that was I'll Be Your Baby Tonight from Bob Dylan. And before that, Anne Murray with Son of a Rotten Gambler. All right, now I'm just looking through social media here just to see what I should be letting you know that's going on. There's always stuff going on, so let's make sure everybody knows about it. That I'll say it again. Matt Hornell's at the Lions Club tonight. I want to say it several times a day. So last chance for us to announce it here on BOBB. 7 p.m. admissions by donation. Alan Ricketts is going to be there with him. It's going to be awesome. Okay, that's an old one there. Oh, okay. The North Point Recreation Committee is having a youth night. The youth nights, I guess, are starting up again October 23rd, and that's the first one. And it's going to be a night of spooky fun. So bring a friend, have some snacks, and let's see who can carve the spookiest pumpkin. So, yep, that's happening October 23rd from 7 to 9 at the North Point Community Hall. Ages 13 to 17 are encouraged to come by for that. I mentioned about the Matthew Byrne Cottage Concert that's happening on October 29th, 8 p.m., $25. You can actually buy your tickets through Matt's website, which is matthewbyrne.net. matthewbyrne.net. If you want to go specific, / Norris Point, but I'm sure if you go to matthewbyrne.net, it'll take you to that. Or you can call Joni at 458-8032, or email her at jcranston at nf.simpatico.ca. She looks after the organizing of the college concerts here. All right, let's see if there's anything else here now I can share with you before we go back to music. Yes, the Black Spruce Restaurant is having a special Thanksgiving meal. And that is on, let's see, that's on October 12th. So that is this coming Monday. Yeah, I'm going to miss that because I'll be out of town. But they have a three-course meal. You can just buy the main, which is a turkey dinner, your standard, but I'm sure beautifully done by them, roast turkey dinner for Thanksgiving. Or you can buy the full three-course meal there. It's just $55 plus tax and gratuity. That's a good deal in this day and age. All right, so that's happening. Let's see. The town of Rocky Harbor is starting up a Chase the Ace. It's going to start, it's already started. Started on October 8th. Oh, wait, no. What are we today? No. No, that's tomorrow. It starts tomorrow. Okay, yeah. Today's 7th. And they'll be selling tickets from 6 to 7 p.m. And there's a draw at 7:15. Jackpot starts at $500. And this is all going towards the arena. Now, is it happening at the arena? I don't know. Their poster doesn't say that. So they're going to have to let us know where the Chase the Ace is actually happening, or you're going to have to find out from other sources. But the poster that they posted on social media, the proceeds go to the arena, but where the Chase the Ace is happening, don't know yet. This is also new to us here anyway. St. Luke's United Church here in North Point is having a harvest festival with a craft and bake sale and a potluck supper, all happening Saturday, October 17th, and admission is by donation. And, of course, you can bring potluck dishes as well. So that's good to know. Okay. Lots of stuff here. The old cottage hospital is having a thrift store
from on Saturday, October 24th, from 11 until 3. It's called Backroom Thrifter. That's what they're calling it. It's going to be all kinds of items for sale there. And I guess you can also donate stuff for that. And that's an opportunity for me to go through my stuff and bring some in. So, okay, that's happening October 23rd, 11 to 3 at the Old College Hospital downstairs. So add that to your calendars. Okay, let's go back to music here right now. And I got my jukebox oldie of the day here right now. So we got one of those, and we got our country flashback song also. So the country flashback is The Heart Won't Lie, Reba McEntire and Vince Gill. And here is the jukebox oldie, Kathy's Clown from the Everly Brothers.

Okay, there you heard our country flashback for today, The Heart Won't Lie. That was Reba McEntire and Vince Gill. And the jukebox oldie of the day was Kathy's Clown from the Everly Brothers, one of their great songs. All right, now, let's see. I just got a message. I want to just confirm this about the power outage. Okay, yeah, just want to confirm what I said earlier, that it's 4:30 to 5 today, okay? So keep that in mind. If you're in Rocky Harbor or North Point, it's power outage today, 4:30 to 5, and tomorrow, Thursday, from 3 p.m. to 7 p.m., and you can, if you want to follow anything about those Newfoundland Labrador Hydro, just go to NL Hydro Outages is what I Googled, and I found it right away. So check that out if you want. Also, before we go back to music, I just want to tell you about our bingo jackpots. excuse me. So, all right. Our bingo, of course, is, for those of you who follow it, Sunday, Monday, and Wednesday nights. And we post the latest jackpot amounts on our own Facebook, our own website, so vobb.org. If you scroll down the page there, you'll see Radio Bingo. There's currently a jackpot of $500 on the Kinsman Bingo, which is tonight at 7, which means that somebody won the jackpot last week. So it was reset to $500. And I think last week's bingo jackpot win there was something like $4,000. So it can build up a lot. And then Lions Bingo on Sunday has a jackpot of $849. And the next Kinsman Bingo after that is Monday night, and that's also back to $500. So get your cards at all the spots. They're all listed there under Radio Bingo, and play along, and you could win some cash for yourself. You'd be supporting the Lions Club of Norris Point, the Grossmoy Kinsman Club, and also us here at VOBB. So we'd appreciate that very much. And now I'm going to go back to music here with Bonnie Raitt, and here's Angel from Montgomery.

0: Okay, we had a couple of tunes there. That was Flying on Your Own from Rita McNeil and Angel from Montgomery by Bonnie Raitt. All right, now I have the pleasure of having in the studio the two performers that I mentioned are going to be playing at the Lions Club this evening, and that is Matt Hornell and Alan Ricketts. And I'm just going to make sure their mics are all properly set. So I'll say, first of all, Alan, do you want to say good morning there?
1: Good morning, everyone.
0: Yeah, okay, you're coming through on mic one, and Matt?
2: Hello, this is Matthew.
0: Yeah, okay, yep, we've got you both set up. Okay, so they're going to actually do a couple of tunes for us, which is great, but right now I just want to talk a little bit. Alan, you are from the East Coast.
1: Yes.
0: We'll talk to Matt in a minute. Matt's very well known in this area because he's been around a lot. You mentioned to me that the last time you performed in Norris Point was 19 years ago?
1: Yes, that was 2007 for Trails, Tales, and Tunes.
0: Yeah. Yeah, right. Wow. So you were pretty young.
1: Yes, exactly. Yeah, and I would have been... would have been a teenager at that point, I guess.
0: All right. And so I recall that you played there, and I'm pretty sure you played an accordion, and you happen to have one there with you right now. But you've become a bit more into other instruments since then, right?
1: Yes, exactly. Yeah, I play tenor banjo and bouzouki and pedal steel and a few other things. But
0: yeah.
1: They're my main ones, sure.
0: You're branching out to a lot of stuff there.
1: Yeah.
0: Okay. And that's a... Is that a bouzouki?
1: This is a bouzouki, yeah.
0: Beautiful. Okay, so... You put out some record stuff over the years, but a recent album?
1: Yes, I put out a new album back in July. That was my third album. My first one was in 2006, so 20 years ago, and then... my second one was released in 2009, so it's been 17 years since the last one.
0: So how
1: bit of a stretch?
0: How have they evolved? Like, how different are the three albums?
1: They're fairly similar, I guess. There's been a bit of growth in my own performance, I guess, as like there would be, I guess, just over time and learning and different lessons in life. And, but other than that, it's pretty primarily the same style.
0: Okay, yeah. So are there instrumental tracks and vocal tracks?
1: Yes, majority songs, and there's one set of tunes on the album.
0: Okay,
1: the new album.
0: Okay.
1: Yeah.
0: Okay, so for later, I actually already have on the playlist The Hillsides of Torbay.
1: Okay.
0: That's a vocal?
1: That's a vocal. That's an older recording I done on a compilation album.
0: Ah.
1: Yes, that predates my
0: first
1: album.
0: That's not from the latest album.
1: No.
0: Oh, okay.
1: No.
3: All deep right. In the archives.
1: Oh, yes.
3: Gary's going with the deep cuts.
0: Oh, yeah.
3: Taking you way back.
0: Oh yeah, yeah. I'll probably remind you of things that you don't
1: maybe,
0: even remember.
1: Maybe so.
0: Anyway, that's good. But it's okay to play that one?
1: Oh, of course.
0: Okay, excellent.
1: Yeah.
0: All right. So so you're going to be playing with Matt tonight. Now, I know that you all have been on the West Coast for a little bit of time now, so you actually were over in Woody Point last night,
1: yes,
0: right?
1: Yeah, played in Galliott's studio yesterday evening.
0: Yeah.
1: Had a nice time.
0: Yeah.
1: People brave the elements to come out and
0: yeah.
1: Hear a bit of music.
0: That's always good, isn't it?
1: Oh, yeah.
0: When
1: exactly.
0: You see people showing up, yeah.
1: Exactly.
0: Nasty.
1: No.
0: But it was also a nice way, I think, for Jen Galliott to end off the season there, because I
1: yes.
0: think it was her last day, right?
1: Exactly.
0: Yeah, exactly.
1: Yeah.
0: So it was great for the people in Woody Point to say, hey, it's her last day, but she's got entertainment here tonight. Matt, you had a pretty busy summer.
3: Yeah, I've had a nice summer, good times. Happy to be still living on the West Coast, and especially cool when some good friends drop by. I think there's already been a few of my buddies that Gross Morning's are beautiful, so it brings people over, also... I'm lucky that way. I've been busy, keeping tunes here and then in Cornerbrook and stuff. And
0: yeah, so
3: starting up some...
0: you had a pretty busy weekly schedule playing at the Cat's Up, like several times a week.
3: Yeah, sometimes, usually about four times, sometimes mm-hmm. at
0: sometimes
3: the start
0: more.
3: Of it.
0: Yeah,
3: yeah. Sometimes at the start of it, I think six nights a week.
0: Yeah,
3: or
0: yeah, exactly.
3: There.
0: Yeah, and you were doing stuff in Cornerbrook and Steadybrook?
3: Yeah, Steadybrook, Cornerbrook, and then, I've gotten a... sometimes pop over to Cormac, there's a brewery there, and so just keeping tunes around and working on other projects and stuff, but yeah, passing the music around, and Robert Humber and his partner Jessica, who are doing some stuff around here,
0: yeah,
3: they often come by for a bluegrass thing we have Was at Perk West. Now it's at the Hue and Draw.
0: Okay.
3: So trad session on Saturdays at the Hue and Draw, 12 to 3 in Corner Brook, and then Sunday 12 to 3. Not to be plugging, I don't know, but
0: why not?
3: Yeah, sure. That's it. And tonight 7 p.m. at the Lions Club. 7 p.m. yes. By donation only.
0: Okay.
3: We don't care if you don't like it. Don't donate, whatever. But something tells me have a good time and yes. $5 drinks and beer. So
0: yeah.
3: I don't know if that one's probably not, but
0: yeah. Well, you know, we've spread the word.
3: Thank
0: we've
3: you very much. We appreciate it so much.
0: I even printed up. Now I did see that the Lions Club did print up posters.
3: Yeah, that's all on probably.
0: But before they had it up, I did one up myself.
3: Whoa, okay.
0: So I'm going to put that one in the cafe today.
3: Awesome.
0: Because there'll be people there today, throughout the day, right? So I got a couple of those. Anyway, awesome. Yes, so we're delighted you're doing that tonight, but also delighted that, you know, those who had many opportunities to see you here this summer can still see you throughout the fall, at least, in Corner Brook and the two sessions that you just talked about.
3: Yeah.
0: Saturday afternoon and Sunday afternoon.
3: Yeah, Thursday nights as well at Perk West.
0: And Thursday night.
3: Yeah, that one's at Perk West. And okay. But, a lot of people are busy in the summertime, you know, and even in the shoulder season like the fall. So
0: absolutely.
3: Say if you know Jen Galley, she finished up her cab. Maybe she wants to go out tonight and have some time. So anyway, those type of people who were you worked hard all summer, come out and hear some tunes tonight.
0: Yes,
3: I find Alan to be incredible, and I like chasing him around on some tunes sometimes.
0: So. Well, it's great that you did that. So now let's hear from both of you guys. So you're going to do a couple of tunes for us here. What are you going to do?
1: I'm going to do a couple of songs, and then I think we'll finish off with a set of tunes.
0: Okay.
1: I'll probably do a Newfoundland song called Harbour Le Coup.
0: Oh, yeah.
1: And then I'll go into a song, The Lark in the Morning.
0: Oh, yeah.
1: And then we'll play a set of tunes. I got the accordion there.
4: Perfect. Perfect.
1: See where it
0: goes. All right, guys.
3: This album's got this full of tunes. Could be those. He's got a lot of great songs. So anyway, maybe save Jesse Monroe or keep... Only in perhaps in the shadow for tonight.
1: Yes, but exactly.
3: Anyway, here's Alan.
0: All right, well, guys, whenever you're ready, take it away. Alan Ricketts and Matt Hornell, by the way. That's who we're listening to here.

0: Excellent. Okay. Yeah, that was great. Before you go into your next song, I'm just curious there. So there's two places mentioned in this song besides Harbor Liku, which is on the southwest coast. I've been there a few times, right next to Rose Blanche. But Torbay, the wife back in Torbay, and you're from Torbay.
1: I am, yes.
0: Is there any particular reason why?
1: I don't know. It just so happened. Yeah, no. I've always liked the song.
0: So, same here. Yeah.
2: I found the same thing where I was like, he's talking about Torbay. I was like,
0: oh, yeah. Hello?

0: Joe Mazzucchi.
1: No, I wouldn't think. All right. Well, that was great. So you got another song for us.
2: Yes,
0: I'll do another song for you. This is a fun little one called The Lark in the Morning.
1: Oh, yeah.
3: Need to pick it on this one.
0: Yes.
3: Yeah, there you go. I might jump in at the end of this one, too.
0: Yes, might as well. Yeah.

0: Beautiful, Grace. That was gorgeous. Yeah.
1: Thank you.
0: Yeah. So that's a traditional English.
1: I believe it's song, English. Yeah.
0: And was Herbert McCoo? Is that? Do we know who wrote that, or is it just?
1: That's a traditional.
0: That's what I thought. Yeah. Yeah.
2: The person who wrote that don't want to be known.
1: No. Exactly.
2: Who wrote that? Nobody. Nobody.
0: Very good. Very good point. Very good point. Yeah, absolutely.
2: That's one of them. That's one of them. Their made-up songs.
0: Yeah. That's right. Yeah. Oh, you'll say it wasn't me though. I was just singing his song. Yeah. Right? Anyway, all right. So you're going to do some tunes for us now.
1: Yeah, we'll try a set of tunes.
0: So so Alan now switched over to the accordion there, squeeze box, and. And Matt's got the bow around there, so we're all set.

0: for something.
1: Caribou skin nailed around, sir.
0: Yep.
1: Yeah, we don't know. This is the first time I joined him on the Boron. We just figured something easier to bring along in the morning than want to be bringing all the gear.
2: Yeah, we'll try a set of tunes, maybe Haste at a Wedding, Father O'Flynn, and Morrison's.
1: Perfect.
2: Yeah.
0: Yeah. This is how it works.
1: I hope they're not slip jigs or don't have a curiosity.
0: Yeah, all right.
1: I'm going to listen and chase you around.

0: you, guys. That was awesome.
1: Thank you.
0: Got a little video clip there.
2: Fun for that?
1: Oh, yes.
0: All right. Guys, that's great. I'll just for next 50 minutes I'm here, I will remind people regularly about the show. Now, I did get a text from somebody say, love to hear that voice there this morning and love to hear the music.
2: Oh,
0: and
2: great.
0: And I'm glad, and I didn't get a chance to reply to him yet, but I was going to say, I'm glad you got to hear it, because I said, so go to Lions. He said, I can't, I'm working this evening, but I'm glad it's on the radio. So
2: plus we're glad to share.
0: So that's what
2: music.
0: We do. We try to spread the word
1: exactly.
0: And make it for everybody. Anyway, yeah, so I'll get on with the rest of the morning show, but thanks, guys, for dropping
1: yes,
0: in. Really appreciate it.
2: Thanks for all you do.
1: Yeah.
2: We really appreciate it.
0: Oh, always good. Always good. And
2: lucky to have this around here.
1: Exactly.
2: Makes things better. And plus you had the bingo. So.
0: Well, yeah. Oh, and the bingo. Bingo's a big deal.
2: For me, too.
0: There you go. So perfect, perfect.
2: You bring your cards to the, because it might be at the same time. I'm going to bring your cards. Well, there's a heaven in here. We don't. If you want, we'll wait to start the show. We'll wait.
1: Yes, there you go.
0: Yeah, awesome. All right, guys, I'm going to go back to music here now. And let's see. We got, who did I have lined up there? All right, here's Brenda Lee with Too Many Rivers.
1: Thanks.

Now that was Elton John. You might have recognized the voice, but a very, very, very early Elton John, from his very first record called Skyline Pigeon. Was never even released as a single, but it got a bit of airplay because it was on that album. The album was Empty Sky. The song was Skyline Pigeon, and there are two versions of it. And I think, even though that sounds like a harpsichord, there's a song, there's a version of it recorded with piano. So I'm going to play one that says it's the original sometime during the morning, just so I can compare the two. But I really love the song. It's a new favorite Elton John song for me. And speaking of Elton John, the reason I actually have that on the playlist is because we are doing Elton John on my radar this week. I did actually. It's the fourth show is coming up tomorrow. We did two shows last week, two full hours of Elton John, and we had an hour yesterday, Tuesday, and we got one more hour because the artist with the most hits ever on Billboard's chart, he is the number one charting artist in the history of the Billboard charts. Obviously, many, many, many great songs to choose from, and we have a bunch more coming tomorrow. And that's Skyline Pigeon. Okay, let me just talk about the weather for a moment. You may have missed the forecast this morning, so I'll tell you. I'll let you know. Let's see, where are we now? We're currently up to 7 degrees, and the high forecast for today is 10. There might be some sun this afternoon. Yeah, it's going to be some sunny breaks this afternoon. I think the showers have ended. There's still 40% chance of showers, but also some sunshine. And 10 degrees. And 9 tonight and chance of showers. 15 with showers tomorrow. 11 with showers tomorrow night. And then a sunny day on Friday, mix of sun and cloud and a high of 13. Then just 7 on Saturday. It's only going to get 7 with showers. But then 9 on Sunday with mix of sun and cloud. 8 with showers on Monday. So we're kind of alternating back and forth between sunny, some sun and some showers. And then on Tuesday, it's going to be 9 and cloudy. So pretty typical for this time of year. Most days, if it's fine to be outside, just dress for it. So just make sure you're dressed for it. It was so nice having Alan Ricketts and Matt Hornell here in the studio. They just did some great selections there. Here is a song from each. From the first album from Matt Hornell and the Diamond Mines. We're going to hear Float Away, but here's Alan Ricketts from recording is on a compilation album called Our Songs Volume 5. So here's Alan with The Hills of Torbay.

0: All right, so that's Alan Ricketts, The Hillsides of Torbay, and I'm going to take a moment before we do the Matthew Hornell song, because right now in the studio I have someone who's going to talk about this space that I'm in. It's been completely transformed. Just grab one of those mics. Sit down, put it close to your mouth. I think that's number one. It is, yeah, I know, I can hear it now. All right.
1: Can you hear me?
0: Yes, we can hear you well. Good morning, Lori. Lori Picard Haycock, I got that right?
1: Yes.
0: Yeah. Lori, of course, runs Rosemont Farm and Markets, that amazing facility that we're very, very lucky to have here in North Point. And they do all kinds of stuff up there. And one of the things they do, which many people are familiar with, is they often decorate the farm with great Halloween stuff. But this year, it's not on the farm. It's actually right here in the building. Tell us how that came about, Lori.
1: Well, we've actually had to cancel the event on the farm for the last couple of years because of the weather.
0: Yeah.
1: And it's not very fun when you put up a bunch of decorations and they all blow down or they get ruined in the rain or et cetera. So we decided to have it indoors this year at the Old Cottage Hospital.
0: Okay. So you've spent the last couple of days. It's amazing to walk in. I mean, I walked in yesterday and I thought, oh my God, all my demons are coming back to haunt me, because they're all here. There are skeletons and there are ghosts and there are all kinds of ghouls and there. If you walk into the library entrance of the Old Cottage Hospital, you'll see it right away, and it's all spread out on the lower part of the building. So you're doing this, and you're going to make it open to the public.
1: We are. So Saturday and Sunday, this coming Saturday and Sunday, we are opening up the doors down here to the Old Cottage Hospital for a haunted house walkthrough. So it's on the lower level. And out front, we will have Pascal will come here and make some pizzas.
0: Oh.
1: Some nice artisan pizzas. And we'll have Damien will be here with a jumping castle for the kids.
0: Oh, nice.
1: We'll have a pumpkin patch, so you'll be able to come and get your pumpkins. Also, fresh veggies for Thanksgiving. And we're also, Justin loaned us his new bumper balls.
0: Oh.
1: And so we're going to have a try at those, weather permitting. Now, hopefully, we're going to cross our fingers that that rain that you just forecasted for Saturday is going to pass us by.
0: Don't shoot the messenger.
1: That's right.
0: Yes, let's hope. But either way, I mean, the indoor stuff will definitely going to happen.
1: Yes, the indoor stuff will happen regardless,
0: Right. So you're saying this is on Saturday and Sunday?
1: From 11 a.m. Until 5 p.m.
0: Okay, from 11 a.m. to 5. Okay, so 11 a.m. to 5, both days?
1: Both days, yeah.
0: Okay, Saturday and Sunday. Okay, and is it like admission by donation or?
1: Admission by donation to the haunted walkthrough.
0: Yeah.
1: There is a fee for pizzas, of course.
0: Yeah.
1: And I'm sure Damien, whatever the jumping castle is. Yeah.
0: And you're going to be selling pumpkins.
1: Selling pumpkins,
0: okay,
1: yes.
0: Okay, so opportunity for you to pick up your pumpkins on this weekend, take in the other stuff. And is this going to be age appropriate for little kids, you think? Or?
1: I think so. It depends. You know your kid.
0: Yeah.
1: You know, if you know your own kid, if they can, you know, they won't be too frightened.
0: Yeah.
1: I don't believe we're doing any jump scares, so but there are things that will pop
0: out. Of course,
1: out.
0: yeah, okay. So, I mean, and folks, you can judge that yourself. I mean, if you know your kid is okay with this stuff, then, you know, it's a haunted house, basically.
1: It's
0: a haunted house, so most people know what to expect in haunted houses. So, all right, well, Lori, thanks for taking the moment to drop in. But
1: thanks for having me.
0: Anybody who gets the chance to drop by even before that, you should really see how this place is absolutely transformed here. It's going to be awesome and a lot of fun for everybody leading up to Halloween. Yeah.
1: Great.
0: All right. Thanks for coming by.
1: Thank you.
0: Okay. I wanted to go back to that song by Matt Hornell. Now here's Float Away.

Alrighty, that was Matthew Hornell and the Diamond Mines with Float Away. And then before that, you heard us chat with Laurie Picard Haycock from the Grossmorne Farm and Market, and they are setting up a haunted house right here in the Old Cottage Hospital. It's open to everybody on the weekend from 11 to 5 on Saturday and Sunday. Drop by. There's going to be food items here for purchase. There's going to be pumpkins for sale. There's going to be games, and there's going to be all kinds of stuff happening here. It's going to be a lovely spot. Hopefully, with that weather forecast, Saturday just says chance of showers, okay? So maybe they won't happen. And Sunday looks like a mix of sun and clouds, so Sunday will be a very nice day. To take in the outdoor stuff, but also the haunted house is all indoors, and it's pretty amazing. You definitely need to try to get by and have a look at it. All right. Before our chat with Laurie, there was Alan Ricketts with the Hillsides of Torbay. So Alan and Matt are at the Lions tonight. It's admission by donation. Pay what you can. Don't even worry about that, okay? If you can't afford it, we'll let you in. Just want to have a nice crowd show up to enjoy Matt Hornell and Alan Ricketts there at the Lions Club. You know, after Matt worked busily all summer long performing at the Cat Stop and various other places, he just wanted to put on a little show for everybody here when we all have a bit more free time now. Okay, so I'm going to... Wow, 25 minutes left. I've got a few tunes I'm going to play, but I'm going to look around because I've already discovered other things happening that I want to tell you about. So let's start off this set with Buffalo Springfield and Kind Woman.

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Alrighty, that was Bob Seger, of course, from his album Stranger in Town with Still the Same, and Buffalo Springfield with Kind Woman. All right, I'm finding so much stuff happening that I didn't even know about, and a lot of this is on our own Facebook page. So thanks to Anita for keeping that page up. She's really good at finding stuff and sharing it to our own Facebook page. You'll see a lot of stuff, actually, an awful lot of stuff, if you go to the Voice of Bombay Facebook page. They really have done a great job of just keeping up everything that we need to know. Wow, look at this. I mean, there's even something else now that I did not see. Okay, and where did that page go? It just disappeared on me. Okay. All right. A few things then. Okay. So this I was not aware of, and I just wanted to make sure that everybody knows about what's happening in Cowhead starting on Friday. It's a weekend of music up there. Now I got to scroll down to find that actual announcement again, because it's not going to cooperate with me this time. It's definitely not. Okay, I think I'm getting there. Forgive me for the scrolling, but I wanted to make sure that I told you about what's happening in Cowhead. No, I've lost it again. Oh, my goodness. All right. One more minute before I tell you about some of the other stuff that's posted there. But there is you might want to check with the folks in Cowhead, because they are having an event up there this weekend. It's called Oktoberfest. Now, where did that go? I'm scrolling the exact place that I scrolled before, where all that information was. Now it's not there. The frustration that many of us feel when we try to, follow social media. Okay, I'm sorry. I'm still looking here because I really did have it there just a few minutes ago. It was right there in the items shared by our own Facebook page, Voice of Bombay. No, okay. All right, let me tell you a few other things, though, that we have shared there. I have to go scroll back up to the top. Oh, there's a lot there. There's an awful lot there. Okay, so tonight it's Matt Hornell and Alan Ricketts at the Lions Club. Tomorrow night there is an event happening at the Gross Morning Community Church. It's a performance by Double Portion. And it says they're from North Battleford, Saskatchewan. And there's 1, 2, 3, 4, 5, 6, 7. There's 8 people here. Looks like multi-generational, so it's going to be families or family group, I assume, singing. So it's called Their Time to Live Again Tour. 7 p.m. at the Gross Morning Community Church tomorrow evening, Thursday the 8th, okay? We've also shared on that page tips on testing your smoke alarms. You might want to look at that. We've shared information about RSV vaccinations that are coming up starting October 5th. Adults 75 plus can book it for free. Sorry, had to do a cough there. The information's all there on our Facebook page. We've shared various posts from various businesses reminding you that they are not going to be open during the power outages, which, again, would be 4:30 to 5 today,
and 3 p.m. to 7 p.m. tomorrow. So if you plan to go to any businesses around that time, you better change your plan, because most businesses won't be able to accommodate you during power outages. We've also shared a post about this being Fire Prevention Week. We have a notice that St. Luke's Church is having its Harvest Festival on Saturday, October 17th, which includes a craft bake sale at 5 and a potluck supper at 5:30, and that's by donation. Okay. Let's see. There's a notice there about depot, the recycling depot in Rocky Harbor, being closed on Monday and Tuesday, but open on regular hours from Wednesday to Saturday at 14th to 17th. Okay, so that's something you may want to know. We've shared the post about Matthew Hornell playing at the Old College Hospital on October 29th. Got that there. There's a post there describing very well the long-range traverse, something that people who plan to travel in Newfoundland and in Gros Morne may not know all the details about this rugged 36-kilometer route, the limitations, but also the attractions and features. So you might want to read that or share it with people that you know who are planning to do a long-range traverse. There is a drop-in night for youth. Youth Norris Point Recreation Committee are reviving their youth nights, and the first one is October 23rd, and it's a Halloween drop-in night. They're going to be carving pumpkins and stuff like that. That's for ages 13 to 17. That's at Norris Point Community Hall, October 23rd, 7 to 9 p.m. We've got a post there about Chase the Ace starting up in Rocky Harbor. The proceeds are going towards the arena. It doesn't say where this is happening, though. So is it at the arena itself or is it at the community hall? Don't know. And we've got a post about a thrift shop that's going to be set up temporarily one day at the Old College Hospital. All kinds of thrift shop stuff. And the Gros Morne Farmer Market have shared the information about what's going to be happening here from 11 to 5 on Saturday and Sunday. That's the 10th and the 11th. There's a haunted house inside the building. There's a bouncy castle, bumper balls, artisan pizzas by Pascal and Friends, pumpkins for sale. Yeah, all kinds of stuff. And there's a post about Tourism Connect. Hospitality Newfoundland Labrador has an event happening in Rocky Harbor and in Cornerbrook. One at Rocky Harbor at the Ocean View Hotel at 8:30 a.m. on October 14th. And Cornerbrook 8:30 a.m. at the Glen Mill Inn October 15th. You can register for those. Oh, and here is the event I was looking for this weekend. It's called Gros Morne Oktoberfest Music Festival. It's all happening at Shallow Bay Motel from the 9th until the 11th. So that's Friday until Sunday. Live music, 8 p.m. to 1 a.m. A lantern tour on the old mail trail at 8 p.m. hosted by Under the Stump. There's a mussel boil and s'mores following the tour. Saturday is live music from 3 to 9. There's a special dinner with Chef Jake Mead at 5 p.m. Reservations required. Skipper Hot's band are going to be playing at 10 p.m. And Sunday, an old-fashioned kitchen party from 2 to 7. Three-day admission is $25 or just $10 a day. Yeah. Now, if you want to reserve for this, contact the Shallow Bay Motel at 243-2471. That's 243-2471. Yeah, and I'm glad I got those announcements in. I usually don't do them all together, but I where I had a couple of interviews this morning, and then I just discovered a lot of that stuff. I thought, okay, let's get them in.
And I'm going to finish off, let's see, got time. I think I can squeeze in two songs. Yep. Okay, we'll do My Lullaby by Rose Cousins and Tim Baker. Beautiful song they do together. And East Pointers Were Stronger Than You Know. And that's all the time we've got. Thank you for listening to Bombay Morning.

Hello, folks, and welcome to Roots and Branches and Beyond. My name's Ivan Emke, with you for the next 60 minutes, 58 minutes, I should say, and maybe a dozen or so tracks. This is a set of four traditional Scottish musicians who got together and made a record. That's always the best bands, really. And doing something called the Steamboat Set. This is show number 422 of Roots and Branches and Beyond, another set of early autumn rambles. I'll tell you more about these guys in just a moment and be back. I'm glad you could join me. Hope you enjoy the travels today.

And that is a set of four guys who played together a fair bit. Ally McLeod, Kevin McLeod, Alistair Fraser, and Will McLean. And they decided to sort of collaborate and record an album that's called Rue Vague. And it's a number of traditional tunes that they would play in the pubs there in the far northwest of Scotland, upon polished Gaelic musical culture of that area. And they're playing there the melodeon, mandolin, bouzouki, citern, the tenor, resonator, guitar. I don't think we heard all of those things on there. Pipes. And the trombe, which is a traditional Scottish jaws harp. These were recorded back in 2015. And it's a great account of four musicians have this deep respect for these old tunes. That was, the set was called Ken Muir's Upper and Wah Willie, The Steamboat, and Cock of the North at the end, which is a very popular song, a tune in, well, in Scotland and many other places by different names. This is Roots and Branches and Beyond, and show number 422. Where has the time gone? Okay, next up, the Rankins Canadian musical family from Maybew in Nova Scotia, won lots of Canadian Music Awards, 15 ECMAs, I believe, 6 Junos, 4 SOCANs, and some country awards and so on. They come from a family of 12 siblings, all of whom would entertain the neighbors, so it would be an amazing house to live in, I'm sure, and to grow up in. Their career slowly built over the years until about 2000. John Morris Rankin was killed in a car accident, and it was quite an abrupt break for them, as well as a very tragic event. But they continued to play then in different combinations. The Rankin sisters, Jimmy Rankin has his own career, kind of country and so on. But they continue to release material. They have maybe 7 releases as a family. But they've done some amazing things. And so this is from a double CD that I found, and it's called Souvenir, and it's just some of their material that they've recorded over the years. Back in the sort of 1990 to 2000, in around that era, the sort of the glorious period. So I'm going to play 2 tracks from that. One is in Gaelic, it's Oh How I Love Thee in English, and then the Greenberg Medley, which is showing their skill as a musician's ensemble. This is The Rankins.

Couple tracks there from the Rankins, and that was from a CD, a double CD release of some of their material from the 1990s. And those were two of the more traditional kind of pieces. They did also some sort of pop country material, but that's on the other CD. Maybe you'll hear that another time. Oh, How I Live Thee, Love Thee, which was sung in Gaelic, there was the first one, and the Greenberg Medley, which is something they did along, John Morris Rankin did along with David Greenberg. But they didn't mention the tunes there, though some of them sound very familiar, but I would probably name them wrong because the names of tunes are, you know, sort of escape me often, even if I remember how they go. You're listening to Roots and Branches and Beyond, and this is a show of early autumn rambles. Next up, we have Mark Knopfler and Emmylou Harris. Mark, you know, probably is a British singer-songwriter, guitarist, record producer, film score producer, best known as sort of the lead singer, lead guitarist, and songwriter for the rock band Dire Straits. He was born in Glasgow, but raised near Newcastle-upon-Tyne in England, and has had a long solo career since then, playing with a variety of people, including Emmylou Harris. And they did some work together. She's an American singer-songwriter, musician, released dozens of albums and singles over the course of her career. I think she's won something like 14 Grammys, but who's counting anymore? Lots of other honors. She's a member of the Grand Ole Opry, became that a member. That was back in like 1992 or something like that, inducted into the Country Music Hall of Fame. You all know her. You have her CDs, I expect. This is something they did together, simply called This Is Us.

Lovely set of tunes there from Evelyn Stamm and John David Williams, Ontario-based duo. They've sort of merged the voices, the clarinet and the accordions and violin, although you didn't necessarily hear all of those there. This is a sound sort of steeped in tradition. So this is from their CD called The Farmer Who Lost His Cow and Other Old Dutch Tunes. And those two tunes were called, well, the first one was a beautiful tune, but the name is, I should really say it in Dutch, but because you probably wouldn't understand what it means, but in English it's The Pig Scratches His Hole. There you go. And then Noble Karste, they met in 2011 as members of the Lemon Bucket Orchestra and realized that they had a kind of a similar sensibility in improvisation and composition, and they focus on the folk music and the dance traditions of Western Europe. These days they do a lot of work with the ball folk kind of a movement, helped start the Big Branch Festival, which is an important ball folk event in Ontario, Central Ontario. Emmeline and John are both members of the group Vinta as well. And I've played Vinta on this show before. I got a chance. We had them this summer at the Detweiler Meeting House and did an amazing concert. It's a beautiful, magical evening. Before that, we heard from, who did we hear from? Mark Knopfler and Emmylou Harris. Something called This Is Us. You're listening to Roots and Branches and Beyond. This is show number 422. Another set of early autumn rambles. Next up, we have a young Celtic band getting a lot of press in some circles these days, like lots of other young Celtic bands, and they all have the argument, well, they're mixing traditional sounds with other elements. It's a crowded field these days, which is beautiful. I'm very thankful for that. But this group is called Astral Block. Block is B-L-O-C. They're out of Scotland. Two great fiddlers. One is an Irish fiddler. Actually, one is Scottish. One won the BBC Radio Scotland Young Tradition Musician winner. They also have a well-recognized percussionist, drummer, who's played in the area for a long time, and a guitar player. And sometimes they're compared to somewhere between Brabach and Talisk, without actually resembling either of them. And that's somewhat understandable because their debut CD, which I'll play a track from, is produced by Mohsen Amini of Talisk. And, you know, has some of that same sound, like long sets of music that that are symphonic. They change in terms of how they're developed and, actually a great deal of skill on the instruments as well. Modern Celtic folk, they say they have sort of shades of jazz. I don't see a lot of that there, but some brief rock moments, they're certainly for sure. I saw them this summer at a festival, and unfortunately the sound wasn't very good, and you can't blame a band for the sound, but the drum kit seemed sort of out of place, but their second show was much better, and the fiddling is really good, And this is, you know, it's really a band to watch. Astral Block. This is from their debut album, which is truly dandy. This is a track called La Clube. New material from Astral Block.

Lovely, thoughtful track there from Martin Hayes and Dennis Cahill. That was the Booley House Jig from their CD, Welcome Here Again. Martin Hayes is sort of epitomizes the fiddle music of County Clare for many people anyways. He started playing when he was 7. By the time he was 13, he was touring with the Tulla Cayley Band led by his father, PJ Hayes. And Martin was also entering national competitions and winning them as well. By the age of 20, he'd won every available competition in the country, but he has quite a gentle style as well. He left Clare for Chicago in the 1980s, became immersed in the diversity of musical styles the city had to offer. He met Dennis Cahill there, and they've played together on and off for decades and decades. He's noted for his mesmeric rhythms, the tantalizing sort of slow release of melody, that extra tone from the viola or the tuned down fiddle sometimes, and long, long sets, although that was a very short track there. The start one way and end another way. He also founded a seminal Irish-American band called The Gloaming. Before that, we heard from Astro Block, a new band out of Scotland, something from their CD called Astro Block, La Club. You're listening to Roots and Branches and Beyond. This is show number 422. And it's, you know, this time of year, something satisfyingly melancholic in the air, but an early autumn garden. You know, as I look outside, you know, the plants are showing signs of decline. Sure, some are setting in for winter. They're gathering all their resources close. They're getting ready to calm down for a while. But yet, I'm surrounded by the signs of continued fertility. There's herbs are frantically producing seeds, and tomato blossoms are sort of bravely tempting fate and coming out even now. There's errant cucumbers that suddenly appear. I don't know where they came from. Squash sort of hiding in the foliage, and the leaves are sort of falling gently to provide another season of compost. So above all, despite our cultural biases about autumn as, you know, decline, the season is full of reminders of fertility and of promise for the future. So it is one of my favorite seasons, one of my two favorite seasons, probably, maybe my favorite season. So there. So that's why I'm playing some music from, celebrating some rambles, celebrating early autumn. Now we're going to head to Colombia for a couple of tracks in South America. And first off, Sistema Solar, they're a Colombian artistic collective of musicians, visual artists, film producers, and so on, active as a band since 2006, known for its sort of party-oriented sound. It's influenced by the sound of system DJ culture of the Caribbean and so on. Elements of Caribbean Colombian music, there's champeta, there's balarengue, and cumbia you might have heard of for sure. They've got, I think, 3 full-length albums, something like that, a fair bit of touring, including parts of Canada, including in this past summer. There are a few places that saw them once. After that, we'll hear Tribu Bahani, and they're a champeta world music band out of Bogota in Colombia, an important force in the revival and international visibility of champeta sound. So champeta sort of originates from Colombian Caribbean coast, lively rhythms, and lots of African influences as well. The band Tribu Bahani was founded in 2009. The members came together with the shared goal of kind of experimenting with the musical traditions of their country and the African diaspora, and especially the Caribbean sounds of champeta and sucus and other rhythms like that, popular in their home country, and have toured beyond as well. So a couple of tracks here from Colombia, starting off with Sistema Solar.

track there from a band out of Colombia, Tribu Bahani. That was M4 Champetuo, a bit of a Champeta sound, a Criolla sound. And before that, we heard also from Colombia, Sistema Solar and Rumbera. So a bit of a traverse there in South America from, going from sort of the Celtic lands, South America and so on. So we're going to head back to Europe again next. This is V. Poulsen's Capelle. So they're deeply immersed, the islands off the coast there. Learned firsthand from mentors and friends and local tradition bearers and so on. They have also been in Canada many times and had extended stays. They developed this lasting love for traditional Canadian music, especially fiddle music out of Quebec and out of Cape Breton, and they've close friendships and with some leading musicians there for over many decades. They started out in 1981, a duo. They were invited to the first Shetland Folk Festival, where the kind people there thought, as the group said, for some reason or another that they were brothers. And the consequence of this was that they shared a bed for a week, because, why would two fine brothers from Denmark want it any other way, right? They said they had a good laugh at all this, and fresh from under the duvet in no time at all, they decided, let's become a family band, like make up this idea that we're a family band. Vagn and Valdemar Poulsen, the Poulsens, from Denmark. So they used that shtick for their whole career. They have also travel with an accompanist who they refer to as their sister sometimes, but it's not really. It was based on a joke from 1981 in Shetland Islands, and they just stuck with it. And it works. It's kind of fun. It's endearing, let's say, endearing. I love that term. Endearing. A couple of years later, they played again at the Festival d'Été in Quebec. That's how they started in the early 80s, that relationship with Quebec musicians. Then they were in Paris, and many, many decades later, they were in Waterloo. That was this spring. I saw them at a lovely concert at the beautiful Brubaker House, built in like 1850-something, and with the fireplace in behind, and they were just magical. They played Danish, traditional Danish music, and lots of Canadian music as well. So I'm going to play two tracks, actually, from their CD, Fenden Erlos, or however you pronounce that, Polka, which is Danish, and a couple of reels that they learned from a couple of some Canadian players as well here. So it gives you a bit of an idea of the range of what they do. Starting off with a traditional polka from Denmark. This is V. Poulsen's Capelle.

I was expecting there to be a triumphal chord on the piano after that, but there isn't one. That was a couple of tracks there from V. Poulsen's Kapelle, and ended off with two pieces of music that they learned from Quebec. That was Real Windsor and the Real Isadora, and I'm glad he was playing the mouth organ on that. So sometimes there's a mouth organ, sometimes accordion. And when I saw them again, it sort of revitalized me in thinking, like, I need to learn more tunes on the mouth organ, because it sounds really fun. Before that, a polka, polka in D from Jens Frederiksen, and that was from a CD called Fanden Erlos. You're listening to Roots and Branches and Beyond. This is show number 422. Time for just a couple more tracks here. One of the advantages of being my age is that a lot of other people my age, they are getting rid of their CDs and so on. They're getting rid of their music collections, or their estate is getting rid of them or whatever. So I find lots of things on CD that I originally had on cassette or on albums and so on. And the other day, well, a couple weeks ago, who knows? I've got this whole big shelf of music I haven't got to yet. But I found an old Garnet Rogers release called The Outside Tracks. I listened to it again, and it just brought back all those memories of those wonderful material and the beautiful baritone voice of Garnet and his guitar accompaniment. He started out playing it on the ukulele when he was like eight or something like that, moved on to the flute and the violin and the guitar, and barely out of high school he was on the road as a full-time working musician with his older brother Stan, and they're one of the most influential acts at that time, late 70s, early 80s. And after Stan's tragic death, Garnet took some time, but then he started working on a solo career. He's got a dozen or so albums out, really developed an ability in songwriting as well, writing about the small victories every day, an accomplished author as well, not just sort of biographical material, but also fiction as well. He's sort of worked very hard at his craft, and I'm very impressed. I've seen him in later years of how he does his music. Anyway, he's a very thoughtful observer of the world as well, and if you ever see his Facebook posts, they're worth reading. So this is sort of brought back memories. This is a song I remember hearing him sing, Jenny Bryce. It's a lovely old sad ballad, and so I'll pass it on to you as well, because it's a beautiful memory of that time and of a wonderful performer who's still around with us, and get a chance to see him if ever you can. This is Garnet Rogers and Jenny Bryce.

Yeah, we're out of time. That was a wonderful song there. That was a song written by James Keelahan, by the way. Done there by Garnet Rogers from one of his early releases, The Outside Track. You've been listening to Roots and Branches and Beyond. Thanks for joining me, and do take care of each other, okay? A little bit more of V. Poulsen's Capel in the background here. See you again next week. Happy trails.

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1: With winter on its way, many Canadian drivers are starting to prepare. Changing tires for the season is an important safety step, but there are many misconceptions around it. 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Actually, they start making a difference at 7 degrees Celsius. 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In fact, having a dedicated set of winter tires helps extend the life of your summer or all-season tires. The truth is that, despite their name, winter tires can start protecting you in the fall. 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

Welcome to The Freedom Principle, Canada's longest-running community program featuring new releases of the African diaspora in the emerging genre of world jazz. This program is produced in the town of LaSalle, Ontario, at the 42nd parallel, 8 kilometers south of Detroit, Michigan. The Freedom Principle can be heard across Canada from the Salish Sea of British Columbia to the Grand Banks of the Atlantic Ocean, and we are honored to be on this excellent community radio station. Stay tuned for some great new releases.

Oh, yeah. That was New Orleans trombonist Charlie Halloran and the Tropicales with Cumbia T.O.T. from New Orleans 26 on Well Kept Secret. The album places the Crescent City within a wider Caribbean. Thanks for joining me on this edition of The Freedom Principle. My name is Tom Fleming, and I'll be your guide as we explore new releases and reissues from across the African diaspora. To begin our first set, we turn to Canadian musician Achman Wahabi, a familiar artist on this show. Born in Casablanca and based in Montreal, Quebec, Wahabi brings his Moroccan heritage and slide guitar to a blues sound that travels across musical borders. From his new release, Blues Pour Jatigi, we'll cue up his version of Fela Kuti's Calicuta Republic on The Freedom Principle.

from Austin, Texas, the Animeros brought cumbia into conversation with Latin soul and the sounds of spaghetti westerns. We heard Gasolo from their debut album Que Barbaro, produced by Dan Auerbach. Prior to that, Canadian singer Crystal Shawanda offered the title track from Homesick Indian Blues. Raised in Wikwemkung First Nation on Manitoulin Island, Shawanda brings indigenous experience and a country singer's feel for storytelling to her blues. Earlier we heard Otman Wahabi with Kalakuta Republic from a blues Pura Jatigi. Next we turn to South African saxophonist Linda Sikakane. His new album, L-I-N-D-A, Linda, brings a younger quartet into his musical world with pianist Cameron Campbell, bassist Conway Campbell Jr., and drummer Cabello Macatla. Here is Ubizo on the Freedom Principle.

The Freedom Principle is recorded in the town of LaSalle, Ontario, at the 42nd parallel, 8 kilometers south of Detroit, Michigan, on land that is the traditional territory of the Anishinaabeg people of the Three Fires Confederacy of Ojibwe, Potawatomi, and Ottawa. The Freedom Principle can be heard across Canada, from the Salish Sea of British Columbia to the Grand Banks of the Atlantic Ocean. Thank you for supporting this excellent community radio station.

A long life of 91 years has informed the warm tenor sound of Houston Person. We heard him with These Foolish Things Remind Me of You, from Houston Person from the Heart, recorded at Van Gelder Studio in New Jersey. Prior to that, Cuban singer and songwriter Pedro Luis Ferrar brought us Congo del Pueblo from his new release, La Bunga. He shares the album with his daughter, Lena, whose harmony vocals and percussion complement his vocals, guitar, and trez. Earlier, we heard South African saxophonist Linda Sikankane with Ubizo from his new release, in all caps, L-I-N-D-A. Next, we travel back to the era of shellac records. Compiled by musician and researcher Robert Millis, Indian Talking Machine Part 2, instrumental gems from the 78 RPM era on the Sublime Frequency label, gathers performances recorded across the Indian subcontinent between 1904 and 1959. These short recordings preserve regional traditions alongside the work of celebrated virtuosos. Here is Indrani Bhattacharya with improvisation and rag Sindhu Bhairavi on the Freedom Principle.

Swiss-Ecuadorian brothers Hermanos Guitarras drew on their South American roots with Alma Mia from Los Ojos del Condor. Produced by Dan Auerbach, the album brings their interwoven guitars into music inspired by the Andes. Prior to that, we heard Big Jim Sullivan with She's Leaving Home from A Strange Light from the East. The 3-CD compilation traces the influence of Indian and other Eastern musical traditions on Western folk, pop, and rock between 1965 and 72. Earlier we heard Indrani Bhattacharya performing improvisation in Rag Sindhu Bhairavi from Indian Talking Machine Part 2. Next we turn to British multi-instrumentalist Nasser Bouzida. On his new release, Riding With, he plays nearly every instrument himself, joined by Simon Curry on saxophone and flute and Eleanor Prouts on harp. Here is their track, Preacher Man, on the Freedom Prince.

The Freedom Principle is recorded in the town of LaSalle, Ontario, at the 42nd parallel, 8 kilometers south of Detroit, Michigan, on land that is the traditional territory of the Anishinaabeg people of the Three Fires Confederacy of Ojibwe, Potawatomi, and Ottawa. The Freedom Principle can be heard across Canada, from the Salish Sea of British Columbia to the Grand Banks of the Atlantic Ocean. Thank you for supporting this excellent community radio station.

From Denmark, the longtime duo of Torbjørn Risager and Emil Balsgaard brought us Copenhagen Winter from the new release Past Time Shadow. Prior to that, we heard Doyle Bramhall II with Give Me Back My Wig from Chicago Bound, celebrating 50 years of Antung's nightclub in Austin, Texas. The collection honors Muddy Waters, club founder Clifford Anton, and Bobby Blue Bland. We also heard from Kenyan singer and multi-instrumentalist Lee Boy with B. Wadi from her debut album Hatua. Its title means steps or action, and its songs explore personal well-being and the strength found in community. Earlier, British multi-instrumentalist Nasser Bouzadi offered Preacher Man from Riding With. Next, we turn to Malian-born percussionist Siddiqui Kamara, now based in Norway. On his new release, Ankaben, meaning humanity, he brings Manding musical traditions into conversation with jazz and Norwegian folk. Here is the track Tolerance on the Freedom Principle.

Colombia's Caribbean coast provides the setting for Mulatu Bantu's Canto Cimarron. We heard Camino Tayrona, drawing on his blend of Afro-Colombian traditions and Latin American songwriting. Prior to that, Venezuelan salsa ensemble La Renovacion brought us Sabor Tropical from Eka Palante, reissued on El Palmas Music. Its two trombones give the band's dance rhythms their distinctive weight. Earlier we heard Malian-born percussionist Siddiqui Camara with Tolerance from his recent release Ankaben. Now we return to Mali, where Bamako collective Diaka Lolo and Baobab combines Manding musical traditions with funk rock and afrobeat on their new release Kamalenba, from which we have selected the tune Sagiso on the Freedom Principle.

from Bamako, Mali, Diakalolo and Baobab with Sigiso from the recent release Kamalenba on Palenque Records. Before we close, a reminder that you can find The Freedom Principle on Facebook, where each week I post the show's playlist along with album reviews and videos of music featured here. Each show is also posted on Mixcloud, where you can find the full archive of current and past programs. I'll leave you with the artist that started the show, New Orleans trombonist Charlie Halloran and the Tropicales. Their album, New Orleans 26, explores the Caribbean influences which have had an impact on the city's musical gumbo. Here is El Negro Zubon. Remember to keep your ear to the ground for that underground sound of freedom, and I hope we can meet again next week on The Freedom Principle.

0: Hello, bonjour. My name is Cedric and I live in Norris Point. 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
2: 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I'm Mahalia, and BADU is a love letter to French music, culture, and language. Stay tuned with me for the next hour while I take you on a French music journey that spans many genres and countries.

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1: Welcome to BA Do. I'm Mahalia. I'm your DJ for the hour. What you just heard was Charles Trenet with his song released in 1957, Le Jardin Extraordinaire. That's such a fun song. I've played Charles Trenet on my show before, but this show is very special because he belongs to the decade of singers that I'm going to be featuring today. Everyone on this show is a singer that was a star in the 1950s. Many of them had careers in the 40s and 60s and sometimes even beyond as well, but these are all artists and songs that are truly representative of the 1950s decade in music in France and in Quebec. So sit back, relax, grab a cup of tea or coffee or whatever you enjoy, and listen to all these lovely songs that will transport you back to the 1950s. These songs are very unique, and I also have some interesting information about the music industry and what was going on at the time of these songs being recorded. So this was a super fun episode to research. I learned a lot about music from this decade, and it was so cool to go back and just kind of find some gems from the 1950s to share here on BA Do. So I hope you enjoy, but first, a little bit about Charles Trenet. So he was born in 1913 in Narbonne, France. He was initially named Le Fou Chantant due to the unique costumes that he wore on stage in his early performances. He wrote nearly 1,000 songs during his career, and he's well known for his beautiful and poetic lyrics that really remain timeless to this day, even outside of Francophone countries. After the Second World War, Trenet went to North America to tour in Quebec and New York, where he was very, very successful pretty much right away. Then from 1945 to 1954, he toured globally pretty much nonstop, all while writing and composing more music, thus the 1,000 songs. Coming up next, I have a song from 1951 by Juliette Gréco. It's called Sous le ciel de Paris. And I wouldn't be surprised if you recognize the first little part of the song because it's very much that stereotypical French music, if you will. You might think French accordion, eating a baguette by the Seine in Paris, something like that. So that's a really fun one that you're going to hear. After that, from Henri Salvador, you'll hear the song Saint-Germain-des-Prés, and this is another really nice treat for the ears. So stay tuned right here on BA Do, CKXU 88.3 FM. You can also stream online, ckxu.com. Here is, for the 1950s episode, Sous le ciel de Paris by Juliette Gréco.

Welcome back to BADU on CKXU 88.3 FM. You just heard Saint-Germain-des-Prés by Henri Salvador. He was born in 1917 in Cayenne, French Guiana, that's in South America. His family moved to France when he was 12, and he left school at age 15 to pursue music, learning trumpet, violin, drums, and guitar. In the 1930s, he got super into jazz, and he went on to begin his own singing career in 1941. And he was actually one of the first singers to sing rock and roll style songs, like from the US, in French. And he had an active career in the 50s and into the early 60s as well. Before that, you heard Sous le ciel de Paris by Juliette Gréco. This song was released in 1951, and this is just an iconic French love song. It was written by Jean Dréjac. Edith Piaf, Yves Montand, and Juliette Gréco all covered this song, and those three versions by those three artists are probably the most well-known. Gréco's version in particular popularized this song on the international scene. Juliette Gréco herself, she was born in 1927 in Montpellier, France, and she had a singing career that spanned seven decades, so very dedicated. She's very well known for singing lyrics crafted by authors like Raymond Queneau, Jacques Prévert, and Serge Gainsbourg. She was fully steeped in the left-bank intellectual life of Saint-Germain-des-Prés after World War II, and she also explored acting and singing during this time. She did her final farewell tour entitled Merci in 2015 at age 88. Interestingly enough, Saint-Germain-des-Prés is a neighborhood in Paris. It was really well known in the 50s, like what I said about Juliette Gréco for intellectual life. Lots of philosophers talking in cafes, thinking up new ideas, authors, musicians. It's just a very hustly, bustly place for creative philosophical types during that period. So Henri Salvador wrote a song about it. Juliette Gréco was there. Lots of these artists actually were there in that time. So very cool. I'm going to talk a little bit now about kind of 1950s music in general. So back then, they were not listening to Spotify or YouTube Music or anything like that. They were listening to records. So the 33 RPM record was first invented in the 1930s, but due to the Second World War, development was halted, and the 33 RPM only really became popular in the 1950s, so it was commonly used especially for classical symphonies and operas, which all fit pretty nicely into the 45 minutes amount of time afforded by this size of record. However, 78 RPM records, those little guys, those were able to hold a 2 to 3 minute song, and these were the most popular format for non-classical music. So interestingly, if you're looking into music from the 1950s, most of them are not released on albums as we know it today. They were actually released on these so-called single records, 78 RPM, song by song. So they would be released individually. So most of the songs that I found actually come from later produced compilation albums, as they were not released in like long form albums back in the 1950s. So that's an interesting little fun fact about music. I have a few more that I will mention in the next few spoken word breaks, but I'm going to go into some music. We have, of course, unmissable Edith Piaf coming up next for you. Of course, La Vie en Rose is probably her best known song, but I picked another really nice one called Les Amants d'un Jour, so I hope you enjoy that one. After that, you'll hear from André Claveau, the song Dors Mon Amour. Two really nice tracks. So I hope you enjoy it. 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I'm Mahalia. I'm your DJ, spinning fresh francophone tracks from Quebec, France, and all around the world, primarily Quebec and France today. Starting off with France, and then I will transport you to Quebec later on in the show. So here is Les Amants d'un Jour by Edith Piaf, right here on CKXU 88.3 FM, CKXU.com. 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

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You just heard Dors mon amour by André Claveau. Before that, a classic from Edith Piaf, Les Amants d'un jour. So Edith Piaf, she was born in 1915 in Paris, and she is considered France's national chanteuse, so female singer, and is best known for her classical hits like La Vie en Rose, Non je ne regrette rien, and Hymne à l'amour. Those are all super well known, both in La Francophonie and in the world more broadly. So Piaf had a difficult early life. She began her singing career in the streets of Paris until she was discovered by a Parisian cabaret owner. Her own personal struggles do shine through in her very expressive and dramatic singing style. This immediately connected with audiences and was a huge factor that contributed to her success. She sadly died very young at age 47, but her legacy lives on in France and around the world. Les Amants d'un jour was written for Edith Piaf by Marguerite Monod and Claude Delescluze in 1956. A little bit about André Claveau. He was born in 1911 in Paris and was nicknamed the Prince of Song. He had a very active and successful singing career from the early 1940s right into about the early 1960s, and he did record over 1,500 songs, so that is pretty intense. In 1958, he was the first French person to win the Eurovision Song Contest with his performance of this song, Dors mon amour. He also appeared in many films in the early 1950s, and I would say that André Claveau's sound is very typical of the 1950s, both in instrumentation and in lyrics, and he actually didn't really adapt to the emerging 60s sound, getting into Ye Ye with a more youthful audience, and he instead chose to retire in the 1960s. So hey, that's fine. If 1950s chanson is your thing, you don't have to do the 1960s stuff. That's totally fine. André Claveau is an excellent artist in his own right. So let's talk a little bit more about records. RCA released 45s, so the 45 RPM record in 1949, and they spent millions promoting this new format and convincing stores of how quickly that they could be produced. So quickly enough to capture hit singles. So this was very important in the time. Like I said in the previous break, it was mainly singles that were being recorded at this time. So the thought of being able to quickly turn around songs that were popular on the radio at the time was very appealing to both musicians and producers. So initially, different color plastic for the vinyl records themselves was used for different genres of music, but due to the Korean War rationing in the 1950s, they actually settled mainly on using black plastic. I guess it was more readily available, so that's pretty interesting. After the Korean War, there was a great, great demand for records, with many smaller labels being created, and they were releasing niche music for local audiences, so in a given city, there would be many, many different labels creating all different kinds of music. Some of the ethics with these and the larger labels were a bit sketchy, some exploitative practices of musicians and artists for sure, but unfortunately, almost all of the smaller labels, despite some of their sketchiness, obviously not all of them, that's a very sweeping statement, but all of the smaller labels pretty much would be bought up by larger labels pretty much by the end of the 50s. So that's always too bad, but is kind of the nature of how things go under capitalism. That's just a couple interesting facts about records and labels in the 1950s. Let's go into the next set. I actually have three songs that I'm going to give you right now. I'm going to finish off kind of the France section of this show before heading into the Québécois section. So you will hear three songs. The first one is called La Tendresse by André Bourvil, a BADU classic that I've played a number of times on this show. After that, you'll hear by Mouloudji the song Comme un petit coquelicot. Coquelicot is one of my favorite words in French. It just has such a nice sound to it. And then lastly, you'll hear Ne me quitte pas by Jacques Brel. All that and more right here on BADU on CKXU 88.3 FM. I'm Mahalia. Make sure to keep it locked on the dial 88.3 FM. And don't forget, you can listen online, ckxu.com. So here is the start of our next set, La Tendresse by André Bourvil, for the super special 1950s episode of BADU.

Welcome back to BADU on CKXU 88.3 FM. Slowed it down there with those last couple songs. Ne me quitte pas by Jacques Brel. Before that, Comme un petit coquelicot by Mouloudji. And before that, you heard a little bit of a peppier song by André Bourvil called La Tendresse. So a little bit about Bourvil, as he's more commonly known. He was born in 1917 in rural northern France. And when he moved to the city, he kind of played up his Norman peasant kind of stereotypical image, making it into a caricature, which actually helped him be really successful in music, film, and comedy. It was well received by audiences. He played in many films that would go on to be true classics of French cinema, like Les Misérables from 1958 and L'Arbre de Noël in 1969. He was a multi-instrumentalist and was also really well known for his humorous songs and performances. Mouloudji, who is an artist that was new to me for this show, his full name is Marcel Mouloudji. He's best known for his sentimental songs about love, war, nostalgia, sadness, and solitude. He was born in 1922, and in his career he also composed, wrote songs, painted, and acted. And in his 30-year singing career, he released over 25 albums, sometimes releasing more than one album per year, which is very intense. And this song, Comme un petit coquelicot, was one of his biggest hits, and it was written by Raymond Asseau with music from Claude Valéry. I said before in the last spoken word break that coquelicot is one of my favorite words in French, and that actually means poppy in English. So it's just such a fun word. I think it has a very nice sound to it. The last song you heard, Ne me quitte pas by Jacques Brel. He's Belgian, and he's a singer-songwriter, poet, and actor. This is kind of a common theme you may know throughout this show. Many of these singers also song wrote or composed, wrote poetry or novels, and many of them also acted. So very diverse careers doing lots of creative pursuits. So he was born in 1929 and is considered one of the most important icons of French chanson. French chanson being, to put it generally, just kind of a type of music that really prioritizes lyrics, like sentimentality, like the poeticism of the lyrics, I would say. So music is often pared back to really focus on the singer's voice and their interpretation of a very, very poetic song. So Jacques Brel had a pretty rough early career in singing, but he took off in the late 1950s with three big hits, Quand on a que l'amour, Ne me quitte pas, the song that I played, and La valse à mille temps. And at the peak of his singing popularity, he decided to more or less abandon singing, actually, in favor of cinema, both as an actor and a director. So I guess quit while you're ahead, I don't know. But he went on to direct movies and act in them. And many of his songs were later translated into English and sung by the likes of Ray Charles, Nina Simone, and Frank Sinatra. So that is pretty cool, very well known internationally. So in this 1950s episode of BADU, I just gave you a bunch of really awesome French songs that are very typical and, in my opinion, representative of this decade in music. In the 1950s in France, jazz and classical music were still very popular, and French rock did kind of start happening in the mid-1950s, but like I said, that French chanson was very much the most prominent genre of music in this decade. Rock itself didn't really become popular until the 1960s with the advent of the yé-yé genre, which I will talk about more in a future show. Anglophone music was also popular in France during the 1950s, especially rock and roll in the later part of the 1950s. French artists rising to fame in the 1950s really privileged lyrics. Like I said before, the chanson putting forth that poeticism of the lyrics, highlighting the singer's voice. So music paired back, and sometimes the songs were often a lot slower to really hear the beauty of those lyrics. Moving on to Quebec, what was going on in Quebec in the 1950s? So we will talk about it, and we're going to hear some amazing songs from Quebecois artists from this decade. In Quebec, we saw the emergence of the grande chanson, so kind of similar to chanson in France, these very poetic, emotional, intense songs. But there was also the heavy influence of American rock and roll. Of course, being in Canada, very close to rock and roll and all the influence that it had. However, Quebecois music was exported to France, and it became very popular in France. And as you'll hear with some of the artists that I play, many of them had a very successful career over in France as well, sometimes even making their career in France. So a lot of exchange in music happening between France and Quebec during this decade. To kick off the Quebecois
Québécois segment of this show, 1950s, here on BA Do. You're going to hear probably the most iconic 1950s Québécois song of all time called Le Petit Bonheur by Félix Leclerc. This is a lovely song, so I hope you enjoy it. Please stay tuned, CKXU 88.3 FM, CKXU.com. I have a lot more for you here in this hour on BA Do, where I am sharing 1950s francophone music from Quebec and France, and giving you some insight into what this decade of music looked like. So here is Le Petit Bonheur by Félix Leclerc. I'm Mahalia, and you're listening to BA Do on CKXU 88.3 FM. C'est...

0: That was La Grenouille by Dominique Michel. Before that, Le Petit Bonheur by Félix Leclerc. Two songs from Québécois musicians from the 1950s for this 50s episode of Billet Doux. So a little bit about Dominique Michel. Her real name was Aimée Sylvestre. Her stage name was Dominique Michel. And she began her music career, like many female singers of this era, as a cabaret singer in Montreal. She was very successful with this and began touring Quebec with other cabaret stars, and eventually went on to Paris. She met Raymond Lévesque there. He's a Quebecois musician and writer who I'm going to play next. And he actually went on to write some of her first songs, including La Petite Canadienne and La Famille. She also acted in two of Denis Alcan's films, including the very popular Quebecois film Le Déclin de l'Empire Américain. Félix Leclerc, before this, with the song Le Petit Bonheur. Félix Leclerc is such an important artist for the Québécois and francophone music canon more broadly. He was born in 1914 in Latuque, Quebec, and he's truly a pioneer of the Québécois poetic song, aka la chanson poétique, this genre of music, with lyrics that feature uniquely Québécois themes, often related to nature, Quebec independence, and valuing the French language. Félix Leclerc was a true cultural ambassador for Quebec, with a very successful international career, particularly in France. His legacy for Quebec is so important that since 1979, the prizes given to the best Québécois musician at the annual ADISQUE gala are called the Prix Félix, so the Félix Prize, in honor of his contribution to Québécois music. Coming up next on Billet Doux, we're going to stay in Quebec 1950s. You can hear that the sound is a little bit different, maybe more what you might think of 40s kind of sound, even hearing some influence from artists like La Bolduc, especially in the female singers of this era. But really interesting. I love to see the differences and similarities between French and Québécois music. To round out the hour, I have some songs for you. You're going to hear from Raymond Lévesque, Quand les hommes vivront d'amour. So he is from Montreal, very well-known Québécois musician, and he performed as well in cabarets in Montreal, and he actually made his own music venue in Montreal called Les Bozos. This song, Quand les hommes vivront d'amour, is one of his most popular songs, and it's heavily inspired by the Algerian War that was going on when he wrote it in 1956. It's now one of the most well-known Québécois songs of all time. After that, you'll hear Où sont-ils donc by Guylaine Guy. Like Dominique Michel, she began her singing career in Montreal cabarets in the early 1950s, and Charles Trenet, who I played earlier, when he heard her sing, he was immediately quite struck with her voice and began writing songs for her in 1955. And, this is a fun fact, a book about Guy entitled La Princesse du Rythme was published in 2022, and that book was written by Catherine Genest. So that could be interesting. Check that out. Thank you so much for tuning in to this episode of Billet Doux. This was a 1950s episode where I featured artists from France and Quebec, and we got to get a good taste of the 1950s francophone music sound, lyrics, music, what was going on with records and record labels. Of course, many of these artists were heavily impacted by the Second World War, many of them beginning their career shortly after the end of the Second World War. So this major world event, obviously, marked a lot of these singers and their careers. So that's another point to consider. So I hope you really enjoyed this episode and you learned a thing or two as well about francophone music from the 1950s. I'm Mahalia. This is Billet Doux, where I feature francophone music from Quebec, France, and all around the world. Thanks again for listening. To finish out the hour, here is Quand les hommes vivront d'amour by Raymond Lévesque. Thank you so much and have a wonderful rest of your day.
1: Quand les hommes vivront d'amour, il n'y aura plus de misère. Et commenceront les beaux jours

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0: Hello, and welcome to HandyLink. I'm your host, Cam Wells. This first segment of our show is a post-dated one, so some of the events referred to may already have happened. In this segment of our show, Heather Lacey will be telling us about Able 2. So what can you tell me about Able 2?
1: Oh, well, so Able 2 has actually been in the Ottawa community for over 50 years. Really great legacy for the organization, and it's been supporting people with disabilities. So we first started with a really wonderful, impactful program called it's the matching program. So we match individuals with disabilities to volunteers in the community. We create those one-to-one friendships, right? They're very intentional. And of course, it's impactful because not only does it help the person with a disability not to be so isolated and to get out into the community, but it also impacts the volunteers as well. We've had matches that have lasted for close to 30 years. They become part of each other's family, and that's something that, you know, you can't, you know, for a person with a disability, that doesn't always happen for them. So we do that. We also have a legal referral program. So if you're an individual with a disability and you have a legal issue, you can come to Able 2, talk to volunteer students from the law programs and in Ottawa U and some other law schools as well, and get referred to a lawyer. And we have about 200 lawyers, paralegals, and mediators on our roster. They give 3 hours of their time. It's free legal advice for individuals with disabilities. We also have a funding brokerage. So, as you know, many people with disabilities receive funds, and so we help them manage them. Most of the time for individuals, they have to spend the money before they actually get the money back. And for a lot of them, they're on a fixed income, and that becomes impossible. So we go out and we purchase the things that they need, and then the organization is reimbursed so that individual is not losing out and they're maximizing the amount of funds they're getting from the government. We also have a program for kids and youth, so children and youth, ages well, basically 0 to 18 or 21 if you are still in school, but it is provide supports to families with children who and youth have been diagnosed or suspected of having a diagnosis of fetal alcohol syndrome. And so that's been going on since 2015. And then we also have a housing support program, and that's been running for the last couple of years. We also do workshops to better inform the community related to, you know, independent living, planning. We just recently wrapped up a number of workshops based on building financial capacity and responsibility. We're going to continue on with those. We also offer legal workshops as well. So, we're doing a number of different things.
0: So how do you reach out to folks with disabilities who might potentially benefit from your work? Let them know that you are a source in the community.
1: Right. So of course, like anything else, we have our website. We have our social media channels. So we're on Facebook, LinkedIn. We're on Instagram. So we're all over, right? TikTok. We just recently got onto TikTok. So we're reaching people that way. We also, there's, as you know, in communities there are an awful lot of events, especially September, October. So we make sure that we're present at the events that align with what we're offering. offering, what our services are offering. So, of course, we're out at volunteer events. We are going to do Pride, so we'll have a table at Pride this year. So basically, we take advantage of whatever we can that's being offered in the community as well, so that we can let people know. We also sit at a number of tables in our community with other disability organizations, so we get the word out that way as well.
0: So, in your time with Able To, is there any success moment or story that stands out for you you'd like to share?
1: I don't know that there's any one success story. I mean, it's the stories that you hear from people all the time, right? Like that. I think what really makes me, I don't know, so jazzed and so in awe of the impact of the organization is the stories that we hear from some of our individuals. So, for example, we had a person with a disability who hadn't left their house in over 10 years and was matched with a volunteer. And through the friendship and the support of that volunteer, this individual walked out of their apartment and ended up going to a hockey game in a very crowded environment. That was something they'd never done. And so you hear stories like that all the time, or you hear about like the impact that maybe a friendship has had on a volunteer. So we really live for those successes, right? That impact. We do this job because we're dedicated. We believe in what we do. We believe that everybody should have, should be in the community and should have access, should have friends and live the life that they really want to live. And I think those are the things that we really hang on to, and those are the things we work towards. So I think every day that we get closer to realizing our vision, which is for a more inclusive community where everybody is seen as important, able, and valued. I think every day we move closer to that, that's a success.
0: White, thank you for taking the time out to do this, but if you can stay on the line for a sec, that'd be great. In this segment of our show, Hubert Van Niekerk will be giving us an update on Every Canadian Counts. So, with the recent trade war activity, why is it all the more important that we get a national disability insurance strategy in place?
2: Well, Cam, thanks for the invite again. The trade war, how is this national? I think a couple of reasons. With all this stuff going on, it's pretty easy to shove disability to the side. So it's definitely going to be a harder battle, I think, because of all the other stuff that's going on in the world and in Canada, how it affects Canada. But since disability is and support for disability is actually an economic driver, this is something. Okay, yep. With the trade war and building Canada strong, nation building, it all, disability support is an economic driver. You know, the reports from Australia when they did the research on it, for every dollar you put into supporting disability, you get $2.25 back in economic return. So this is not just a win for people with disabilities and their families, as a human right and the right thing to do, but it's also an economic driver. So when you're talking about trade, tariffs, and wars, something here that we can totally build our economy and build people up at the same time within Canada.
0: So what's the latest in how ECC's been emphasizing this to political leaders?
2: Well, the very latest, I guess, the most impactful will be our proposal for the fall budget for the federal government to put in place a round table, if you will, for the government to take a hold of this idea of a national disability insurance plan. And instead of other people doing more research, research that's already been done and probably done several times over, along with, again, work that's being done that we're involved with at Toronto Metropolitan University, which is important work because it helps to put it all together and gets other organizations and individuals involved with this process. But at some point, the government needs to say, okay, let's have the government look at this. So our proposal is for the government to put $6 million aside, for them to have the table and have the discussions across the country to see if such a plan like a national disability insurance plan is actually feasible, viable, and desirable by the Canadian people. And not just for those with disabilities, but then their families, but also all Canadians. Because, as you know, disability is, everybody will end up with a disability at some point. So putting support in place now for future is beneficial to everybody.
0: So I'm guessing you're going to be emphasizing in your proposal the long-term benefits, that it might mean slight sacrifice today, but the overall result will be something definitely worth investing in.
2: Yeah, and I don't really see it as a cost in front very much. The monies will just be, and the services will need to be transitioned. So there could be some cost involved just in setting this up. But, you know, the savings in healthcare, incarceration, education, there's a multitude of things that will cost less to be able to. Because when people are healthy, they cost less. They work more. More people will work. It's very, very beneficial to the economy. So long term, absolutely. And there could be some out of the short term pain, but I think very little in the big picture.
0: So, if you do encounter any sort of resistance to the notion, how are you going to kind of reason that out and explain that? This is something that has to be prioritized. We can't afford to wait another 20 years.
2: Yeah, you know, you get stuck in the weeds explaining or trying to explain to people how this will all work out in the end and why. And almost anybody that's associated with the disability world knows the existing system as it is today. It's terrible. It's awful. People aren't getting what they need. People with disabilities are all kept, not all, I'm sorry, because some people with disabilities are very well off. But a large percentage of people are in deep poverty and kept there through legislation, and they will never get out of deep poverty to be able to improve their lives. So if we can all agree, different associations and organizations agree that the disability support system is unfair and scrambled and terrible, what is it that we're going to do about it? And if we can all work towards that, is what are we going to do about it, instead of all fighting for our own little piece of pie, then I think we have the makings of that national disability insurance plan that everybody can say, okay, if we had a national disability insurance plan, that would be a solution to so many of these problems that we're all having.
0: So
2: bring it back to basics. We have a big problem. What are we going to do about it? That's the basic of it.
0: So have you seen any major political support added recently?
2: Well, the NDP, when they did their leadership debate, was talking quite a bit about support for disabilities. Very little of it is coming up in the provincial, let's say, leadership debate with any of the debates that I've seen for the leadership campaigns within Ontario. They are worried about, okay, if they start looking after people with disabilities, how will that affect the way I get voted, the way people will vote for me? And I think it worries them. So I think we really need to turn that around where it actually will be beneficial for politicians to see the benefit and be able to say the benefit. You know, they need the words as well, that how this is an economic driver, how this is would fall right into human rights and freedoms. It would satisfy the Convention of the Rights of Persons with Disabilities on a global level. So if they can start to use that language and see the benefits, not just, you know, for the people, but also for their votes. So we need to see far more of it. We're hardly seeing any of it at all. You know, when you hear people say nothing about us without us, or you hear all nobody left behind, it's really a bunch of garbage, because so many more people with disabilities, significant disabilities, are in fact being left way behind. And that is criminal. It's a shame. And that needs to change. And I think a national disability insurance plan would do that.
0: Right. Thank you for taking the time out to do this. But if you can stay on the line for a sec, that'd be great.
2: Okay. Will do.
0: HandyLink will be right back after these commercial messages. So stay tuned. Welcome back to HandyLink. I'm your host, Cam Wells. Earlier in our show, we got an update on Every Canadian Counts from Hubert Van Niekerk, and Heather Lacey told us a little bit about ABLE too. In this segment of our show, Brett Lyons will be telling us a little bit about Quinty Saleability. So what can you tell me about Quinty Saleability?
3: So Quinty Saleability is a sailing school for people with disabilities in Belleville, Ontario. We started in Quinty West out in the Air Base back in 2001, so this year is our 25th year, and we service all types of disabilities, and sailing really fits our small community in a special way, because as a person with a disability who's lived in our community my whole life, I actually started sailing with Quinty Saleability when it opened. That's why I'm now a board member, and I'm involved on keeping us functioning. Quinty Saleability fits our community really well, because other sports require, like, teams. Like, if you want to play basketball or rugby, you need 10 guys in wheelchairs, and they all got to have similar injuries, and that just doesn't really work in small towns like our area. Like, everyone's so vastly spread apart, it's hard to get people together for practices. We're sailing, like, you service both physical and developmental disabilities, which allows us to service more people, provide more opportunities to more different types of people with disabilities. And I guess that's what's really cool about our program, is we can adapt to so many different kinds of people. You can be lifted into the sailboat through the use of a sling, so you don't have to transfer. And then when you get in, we can have it set up so you can do everything through the use of buttons. You can even control the sailboat through what is called a sip and puff system, so you can control the sailboat through breathing.
0: So, what are some of the key benefits for a sailor with a disability to be out on the water?
3: So, I'm going to speak from personal experience a little bit here. Growing up, I didn't get much freedom outside of my wheelchair, and that's why sailing meant so much to me. I get to leave my wheelchair on the dock, take a sailboat, and still be in control of my own life and sail around and make my own decisions. And many people feel like wheelchairs kind of confine people, and that's not really true. They really do allow people to have access to their community, but it was also nice to be able to get into my wheelchair and still feel free, because otherwise, when I get in my wheelchair, I'm often trapped where I am until somebody puts me back in my wheelchair or helps me again.
0: So, in your time with Quinty Saleability, is there any success moment or story that you've experienced that stands out for you?
3: So, I would say our move from Trenton to Belleville really stands out for me. Many disability programs really struggled through COVID in our community, and we actually used that time to move our program to a more sustainable place for the future. And it was something that would have been really difficult to do without the downtime that COVID provided. But instead of letting COVID stop our program, we actually made our program more sustainable for the future and really put ourselves in a position to continue to succeed. And that's like one of the big projects that I was involved in when I first stepped away from competing and started being on the board. So I'm really proud of that, because I feel like I really had my hands in that, and I got to see us make a huge improvement for our program.
0: So, if you could see anything added to the program, what would it be?
3: Honestly, we always need volunteers and board members. It's hard to run a charitable organization, especially a small one that services people with disabilities in a community like ours. Like I said, our sailors are often spread apart all over our community, especially with other local sailing programs folding. People come from 2 hours away sometimes to sail with any disability or to try sailing, so we just need more support. We could really use the board members. You can always find me on social media looking for donations for Quinny Sailability. So really anything you can do, if you at all felt inspired by what I had to say today, there's lots of ways you can impact Quinny Sailability. I'd love to have you come sit on our board or start doing some volunteer work. And even a dollar always helps us.
0: So how does Quinny Sailability reach out to those who could potentially benefit from the sailing program?
3: So in many cases, we reach out to places where people with disabilities are often interacting. So we have lots of we make sure we're available at the Children's Treatment Center. There's lots of pamphlets and stuff, and I will often, if I see somebody with a disability out in our community, I will make a point of going over and talking to them and tell them about our program. And we also will do Triad events for group homes and stuff. So we'll bring a group home out and they'll all try sailing for the day. And often that's where we'll get a lot of our sailors long term.
0: So if you could send any message to the community about why this program matters and the importance of keeping people with disabilities in the sport of sailing, what would you say?
3: I would say that I wouldn't be the Brett to talk to you on the phone today without the opportunities Quinny Sailability provided me with confidence to say that I was an athlete, not just a person with a disability. That allowed me to go to college and university and start a business and do lots of things that empowered me to be the person I am today to help Quinny Sailability. And many programs like ours don't last long term in our community. So we've already existed for 25 years. It's way easier to keep us existing than it is to build something new. And we have a great team of people working toward pushing us forward. So I really appreciate anyone who is willing to help us out.
0: Just like
3: I appreciate this interview today. I'm glad that more people are going to know what we're all about.
0: Thank you for taking the time out to do this, but if you can stay on the line for a sec, that'd be great.
3: Yeah, no worries.
0: Friends, I'm somewhat in awe of something Brett said during his interview, that Sailability had given him the courage to speak out about his disability, to be an athlete, not just a person with a disability. The truth is, none of us is just a person with a disability. We are potential incarnate. We are people of hopes, dreams, talents, hopes, all our own. But it's something like finding a purpose in sport or the art scene or even in work or education or a relationship for that matter that can help us recognize our true strength. And it's not just out there on the field, in the classroom, what have you. That strength becomes a part of us, something we carry day to day. And it becomes that a person can live with dignity, self-respect, and courage. A person with a disability is always entitled to live a rich, full life. And starting with something to give you that focal point can be key. For many of us, it takes a prompting event. Someone suggesting, maybe you should try this, or even someone putting forth that challenge of seeing what you can really do. But, as I've said so many times, the only thing I can never do as a person with a disability is nothing. The truth is, once you get started, a lot of times you'll find yourself asking the question, why did I wait so long? Why did I hesitate? Why did I think this was impossible? It's not to say everyone's going to rise to the occasion. Some people will simply see it as the glass ceiling. Someone tells me it's impossible, therefore it must be impossible. But I would encourage everyone out there to challenge that myth, that stereotype. You can't know what you're capable of until you've tried it for yourself, and that may in fact be a temporary situation. For what is impossible today, you may find a road to tomorrow. A person with a disability must always recognize that it's not always about an immediate solution or an immediate cure. It is about taking steps in that direction. And really, we cannot quantify progress by anyone else's standards. If you do something that is meaningful to you, a step forward in your own world and the things you hope to achieve, that should be enough. If it's something that leaves a lasting mark on society, then so be it. It is about exploring your own potential first and foremost. No one should be bound by living up to someone else's standards of what progress or what strength look like, for the fact is, no two stories are identical. People don't know how they'll react to life with a disability until they find themselves in that arena. Even caregivers find a new sense of strength, a new resilience, and maybe a new perspective on life, when suddenly the world shifts in this direction. Truth is, disability life is what you make of it. If you see it as a limitation, it becomes such. But if you see it as a new way of thinking, if you see it as an adaptation of the world you have known, you discover many more things are possible than the world might imagine. And who knows, you might even be that someone who brings the world something new and wonderful. You don't necessarily have to be there to, quote-unquote, inspire others. You just have to live to the very best of your own capabilities. And find what grounds you. Find that anchor point. Something to give you hope in your disability journey. For that hope doesn't stay confined to one single spot. It can make you a more well-rounded person. One the people that, my friends, is something we all deserve. This has been HandyLink. I'm your host, Cam Wells, reminding you we're all equal. So get on out there and have yourselves a good one. Something tells me you've earned it, folks. We'll see you next week.
4: Cultural heritage sites dot the landscape of Grosmoor National Park. If you visited Rocky Harbor, chances are you looked across the water and seen one of its most well-known, the lighthouse. Lobster Cove Lighthouse began operating in 1898. This cast iron tower has withstood all types of weather for over 125 years and still guides boats safely into Bombay. The first lighthouse keeper was retired master mariner Robert Lewis, an Englishman, who tended a light for only 4.5 years until his passing. However, the second and third keepers are perhaps the most well-known, William and George Young. Bill was a local of Silverton, Bombay, and captain of the trading vessel Sailor's Home. Unfortunately, his boat was wrecked in a storm, and he found himself looking for steady income to pay off his debts, and thus took on the newly vacant job. From 1902 to 1941, he maintained the light, kept the logs, flew the flags, and watched the sea through snow, wind, rain, and the First World War. In doing so, he saved people's lives. Bill passed away in 1941 after 39 years of service. When he died, his son George took up the mantle. George kept the light for 29 years, including during the Second World War. After putting his heart and soul into his job and rearing up a family in the only home he ever knew, George was told he had to leave as the lighthouse was put on full automatic operation. In 1970, after 68 years on the headland, the Youngs were gone. The family moved to Rocky Harbor, and George never set foot inside his former home again. Today, the lighthouse exhibit tells the story of the headland, the people who lived there, and their way of life. The light continues to be operated by the Canadian Coast Guard and comes on every evening at sunset. This summer, come explore the site and hear what life was like as Parks Canada interpreters share the stories of the headland. Lobster Cove Ed is open from 10 a.m. to 5:30 p.m. every day from May the 17th to October the 14th. We look forward to bringing the history to life. for you.
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0: black bears, feared by many, but also afraid of us. The black bears found in Gros Morne National Park and all over Newfoundland are native to the island and are slightly larger than their mainland cousins. The black bears found here have one of the longest hibernations of any bear in North America. You'll recognize the black bear, most likely from afar, by its bulky frame, black coat, and brown muzzle. Black bears are pretty cute, but it's important to remember that they're unpredictable, wild animals. In the early spring, black bears emerge from their winter dens in search of yummy plants, berries, fish, birds, small mammals, and whatever else they can get their paws on. They are omnivores, meaning they eat both plants and animals. They usually hibernate from November to early April, depending on how cold it is year to year. When they are awake in the warmer months, they're most active at dawn and dusk. They spend a lot of their time foraging and eating because they need to fatten up for their long winter sleeps. If there's enough food around, black bears can double their weight between August and November, gaining 1 to 2 pounds a day. Can you guess what their daily calorie intake is? It's a shocking 20,000 calories a day for adults. Black bears like to keep to themselves. They prefer to spend their time in heavily wooded areas and dense bush. Because of this, it's easy for us to live in harmony with these creatures, but careless behavior can lead to conflict. Black bears are always looking for an easy meal and are very happy to feast on human food and garbage. They can become used to humans if they often find food lying around in certain areas. These are typically the bears that may become aggressive, so it is extremely important to be careful about your food. Stash your trash. Here at Parks Canada, we make sure that the black bear's habitat is conserved in its natural state, keeping with our promise to protect them and their habitat for all time.
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2: 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I'm Chris Hyde.

This time in the Global Village, we will hear music from and inspired by Eastern Europe and the Balkans. We'll actually get things underway with a band from New York, but definitely inspired by that part of the world. This is music from Slavic Soul Party as we begin this visit to the Global Village.

Music from and inspired by Eastern Europe and the Balkans, this time here in the Global Village, and they're mostly inspired by. We heard the group Superstar Orchestra. They are actually from Stockholm, but definitely inspired by that Balkan beat, and spent some time, especially in Guta, where a major brass band festival goes on, and that the inspiration for their album Guta Revisited. And we heard Underground Chocek from that, music from Superstar Orchestra. We heard the real thing in front of that, Boban and Marko Markovic and their orchestra from the Gypsy Manifesto album with Gypsy House out of Toronto, but also inspired by Balkan and Eastern European sounds, the Lemon Bucket Orchestra. And we heard Meek Meek from their album Cuckoo. And all it began with a New York-based Slavic soul party. And we heard them do an Opa Koopa to start things out for us this time here in the Global Village. I'm Chris Heim. We return after just a short break. And when we do, we'll hear some music from the Hungarian group Besedrom. That's coming up next here in the Global Village.

Some sounds from Hungary that round, wrapping up there with the group Shundurgo from their album Guess. And we heard a piece called Reba from that, an album that also featured jazz saxophonist Chris Potter on several of the tracks. Reba from Shundurgo. We also heard the marvelous Hungarian cimbalom player Kalman Balog from his album Master of the Gypsy Cimbalom with a medley of tunes. And we started with the Hungarian group Besodrome from their album Hova Letsa Sheta. And The Winds Are Blowing Cold is what we heard from them. Coming your way here in the Global Village, I'm Chris Heim, and this particular time around, highlighting some music from Eastern Europe and the Balkans. A little break, and when we return, we'll hear music from St. Petersburg's Dobro Noc from their album Wander ich mir lustig. We are happy to be wandering around the globe here in the Global Village.

Going back for some music from the Finnish group, inspired by sounds of the Balkans and Eastern Europe. That is music from Slobo Horo from their Esma album. We also heard a group out of Spain inspired by those sounds as well. The all-female band, the Balkan Paradise Orchestra, from their Nectar album, we heard I'm Licinia. We also heard the group Chendish from Slovakia and their Cossack Attack album with Horila Sosna. And all that began with Dobra Noc from their Wander ich mir lustig, happily wandering around as we are happy to do that here in the Global Village. And this time, having spent some time wandering around the Balkans and Eastern Europe for some sounds. And with that, we're almost wrapped up for this visit. As per usual, if you are wondering about any of the particular tracks in this or any of our shows, our playlists are always posted on our Facebook page. You'll also find there information about upcoming shows. We post lots of world music news and videos and other information, often related items for individual shows as well. That is at facebook.com/globalvillageradio. That is also a quick and easy way to get in touch with us, or you can also email info@kmuw.org. Global Village is a production of KMUW, Wichita Public Radio. I'm Chris Heim. Thanks for being with us here in the Global Village. One last one here from a Bulgarian saxophonist based in the U.S., also was honored as an NEA Heritage Fellow. This is Yuri Unikov with the title track of one of his albums, Balada, as we say goodbye this time from the Global Village.

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1: On the morning of October 7th, my world collapsed. My beloved parents, Bila and Jacobi, were among the first victims of the Hamas attack at Netiv HaAsara. 2 days later, gathered in grief, our family made a conscious choice to reject vengeance.
0: Israelis and Palestinians are marking the third anniversary of October 7th. Israelis are holding vigils for victims of the Hamas attack, while in Gaza the day is seen as the beginning of Israel's genocide. We'll speak to Israeli peace activist Maoz Inan. His parents were killed 3 years ago. We'll also get a report from Gaza.
2: The worst 3 years that have passed in our lives. There is no life, no living, no food, no basic necessities of life. We wait for water from 5 to 10 o'clock. And we are living in the streets, homeless, tired, worn out. I mean, a life worse than this? We are not living, my friend. We are dead in Gaza.
0: Plus, Al Jazeera analyst Marwan Bashara, author of a new book, 12 Days That Shook the Middle East, Origins of a Genocide. All that and more coming up. Welcome to Democracy Now!, democracynow.org, The War and Peace Report. I'm Amy Goodman. Israel's marking 3 years since the Hamas-led surprise attack, October 7, 2023, that killed almost 1,200 people, with 251 Israelis and foreign nationals taken hostage. In southern Israel, mourners gathered near Kibbutz Chaim to commemorate hundreds of people who were killed and abducted at the Nova Music Festival. During a moment of silence, the booms of Israeli airstrikes on the nearby Gaza Strip could be heard ringing out. Ahead of today's anniversary, Israeli Prime Minister Benjamin Netanyahu presided over a state memorial ceremony in Jerusalem for the more than 800 civilians killed in the October 7th attacks. He did not address reports. He ignored warnings that Hamas had been planning a major operation. His speech was interrupted by a bereaved father, Yaakov Godo, whose son Tom was killed in the attacks.
3: You didn't protect my son on October 7th. You didn't protect 1,200 people who were murdered in one day on October 7th. Shame, disgrace.
0: In Gaza, Israeli forces killed at least three Palestinians today. Among the dead, Nimer Barbach, a 16-year-old child shot in the head by Israeli soldiers east of Khan Yunis, and Mohammed Tamous, a civil defense rescue worker who died of wounds from an Israeli airstrike near Kamel Adwan Hospital. Israel's killed over 74,000 Palestinians in Gaza since Hamas's surprise attack on Israel 3 years ago. Several governments, human rights organizations, and scholarly bodies, including the International Association of Genocide Scholars, have accused Israel of committing genocide in Gaza. According to the UN, as of September, 94% of Gaza's population remain in urgent need of shelter and basic household assistance, while 65% of households were living in tents or makeshift shelters. We'll have more on this story later in the broadcast. Yemen's Saudi-backed government says Houthi militias fired drones and missiles at the Aden International Airport, targeting a passenger terminal, striking a runway just minutes before a flight from Cairo was due to land. Elsewhere, Saudi officials said they'd intercepted a missile fired by Houthis north of the Saudi capital, Riyadh. This comes amidst a counteroffensive by Saudi-backed Yemeni government forces seeking to retake all remaining Houthi-held territory, including Yemen's capital, Sana'a. In the United States, Democratic Senator Chris Murphy of Connecticut said the Pentagon denied him access to Al Udeid Air Base in Qatar during a visit to the Middle East. His failed attempt came after Defense Secretary Pete Hegseth signed a directive restricting travel to the area earlier this year. Senator Murphy claimed he was denied access as part of the Trump administration's effort to conceal the true cost of the U.S.-Israeli war on Iran.
4: I have been to the Middle East probably a dozen times at least while I have been a member of Congress. I have never, ever been denied access to military facilities. This is part of a coordinated, deliberate campaign by the Department of Defense to try to hide the consequences and the true cost of this war.
0: In France, more than 250,000 people marched in over 40 cities Tuesday. It was the largest turnout yet in demonstrations that began more than 2 weeks ago when high school students started blockading their schools. The students are protesting staff shortages, crowded classrooms, and rundown buildings. Labor unions joined in support, along with parents, teachers, and university students. Paris had the biggest march, about 56,000 people, according to the Interior Ministry. Prime Minister Sebastien Lecornu said at least 215 teenagers and 85 school staff have been hurt in clashes with police, calling it, quote, the heaviest toll in decades paid by the school system, unquote. This is a middle school science teacher in Strasbourg.
5: This situation has been deteriorating for years and always at an accelerated pace. And now to see so many demonstrations, so many mobilizations appearing like this everywhere, it clearly shows that there is a general awareness with our living conditions worsening in France.
0: There are calls for a general mobilization across France on October 17th. Spain's government's approved two housing decrees rejected by Parliament last week, which prompted Prime Minister Pedro Sanchez to call a snap election. The housing package approved Tuesday caps rents, temporarily halts evictions, and restricts companies from buying homes. The housing measures follow demonstrations in Barcelona that turned violent as tens of thousands of people took to the streets to protest the eviction of an 87-year-old woman, Mari Carmen, from her lifelong home in Madrid. She had lived there for over 70 years. This is a woman affected by a possible eviction.
6: Make no mistake, if that Mari Carmen business hadn't happened and there weren't so many journalists here, I'd already be out on the effing street in the rain, I swear to you.
0: In Tennessee, Krista Pike has reportedly regained consciousness after surviving a botched execution last week. According to her attorneys, the death row prisoner is off a ventilator and speaking from a hospital bed, where she remains handcuffed and shackled as she recovers from two injections of pentobarbital meant to kill her. Her prognosis

0: by firing squad on December 3rd, marking the first military execution since 1945. President Trump has approved Hegseth's order. Cornell University trustees announced Tuesday former Deputy Attorney General Sally Yates will investigate how the university handles sexual misconduct complaints. Yates's appointment follows outrage and protest over Cornell's response to a complaint from a woman known only as Jane Doe, who alleged she was gang raped by multiple Chi Phi fraternity brothers after being pressured into drinking and taking drugs. No criminal charges have been filed. Jane Doe sued the university, seven former students, and the fraternity last month, alleging Cornell failed to protect her and punish the accused students. Members of the Cornell University Faculty Senate have introduced a resolution for a vote of no confidence in administrators over their handling of the case. There are also growing calls for Cornell University's president to step down. Paramount Skydance has completed its $111 billion takeover of Warner Brothers Discovery. The combined company will be called Skydance, made up of film studios, streaming services, broadcast and cable TV, sports channels and news outlets, CNN and CBS News, along with HBO. With the deal now complete, CEO David Ellison will receive $150 million payday, making him a billionaire. Ellison's father, Larry Ellison, is the multi-billionaire co-founder of Oracle and a major investor in Skydance. Both Ellisons are major Trump supporters. In India, police have detained several opposition leaders, breaking up a protest by Rahul Gandhi, the leader of the Congress Party, and other MPs who are demonstrating against a controversial move that purged 130 million names from the voter rolls nationwide. Tuesday's protests come just days after the Gen Z-led cockroach movement organized demonstrations in Mumbai and Delhi calling for the resignation of India's chief election commissioner, Ganesh Kumar. This is Jairam Ramesh from the National Congress Party, the main opposition to Indian Prime Minister Narendra Modi's BJP.
1: This whole campaign is to highlight the fact that a constitutional functionary, the chief election commissioner, has violated the Constitution in letter and spirit. He has lied to the Supreme Court. He has lied to the country. And clearly, he cannot stay in office any longer.
0: According to a ProPublica report, 506 U.S. citizens have been detained by immigration agents during the Trump administration. More than 100 Americans were held after agents questioned their citizenship. Nearly all were people of color. At least 70 U.S. children and teens are detained, some of whom were handcuffed. 36 Americans were held for at least a day without being able to contact a lawyer or their family. And roughly a dozen U.S. citizens were deported, mostly children. This comes as the Justice Department moved to strip citizenship from 40 naturalized citizens who have committed crimes. In Georgia, dozens of immigrants jailed at the Folkestone ICE Processing Center launched a hunger strike Tuesday, demanding their release and calling on Congress, judges and advocates to highlight their plight. They're also demanding protection from deportation and reunification with loved ones. Some of the men have been jailed since October 2023. They've described inadequate medical and dental care, unhealthy and spoiled food, noisy and cramped living quarters, isolation from loved ones, lack of communication from ICE officers, xenophobic and hostile behavior from guards, and a lack of access to sunlight and fresh air. And in New Jersey, an immigrant who led labor and hunger strikes by prisoners at the Delaney Hall ICE jail walked free Tuesday after 8 months behind bars. Martine Soto was transferred from Delaney to an ICE jail in Elizabeth, New Jersey, in May after he helped organize protests against spoiled food, overcrowding, inadequate medical care at Delaney Hall ICE jail in Newark, where prisoners are forced to work for around a dollar a day. In retaliation against the strike, guards at Delaney Hall reportedly beat participants, temporarily suspended family visitations. Martine Soto was held in solitary confinement for about 2 months. On Tuesday, he was released from the Elizabeth Detention Center with an ankle monitor and greeted by

0: reporters and his wife, Gabriella, and their two children.
1: I am so thankful for everybody that has helped me. These months have been very, very difficult. Not only did I lose our home, not only did I lose our child, but this experience made me stronger to keep fighting to have the reunitement of our family.
0: And those are some of the headlines. This is Democracy Now!, democracynow.org, The War and Peace Report. I'm Amy Goodman. Israelis and Palestinians are marking 3 years since October 7th, 2023, when Hamas and allied groups launched a surprise attack on Israel. Almost 1,200 people were killed in the attack. About 250 were taken hostage. It was the deadliest such attack in Israel's history. In Gaza, October 7th is viewed as the beginning of the genocide. Over the past 3 years, Israel's killed over 74,000 people in Gaza, according to its health ministry. But many believe that number is a vast undercount. The killing continues despite a so-called ceasefire. Most of Gaza remains in rubble. We'll go to Gaza later in the program, but we begin in Israel, where a moment of silence was held to remember the victims of the October 7th attack in southern Israel. Mourners gathered near Kibbutz Rim to commemorate hundreds of people who were killed and abducted at the Nova Music Festival. During a moment of silence, the booms of Israeli airstrikes on the nearby Gaza Strip could be heard ringing out. We're joined now by the Israeli peace activist Maoz Inon. He lost both of his parents, Bilhan Yaakovi Inon, in the Hamas attack. His parents lived on a kibbutz, a farming collective just north of the Gaza border. They were 78 and 76 years old. In the aftermath of the attack, Inon called for peace and reconciliation rather than revenge. Maoz Inon has spent much of the past year of the past 3 years working closely with Palestinian peace activist Aziz Abu Sara, whose brother died in 1990 from injuries from his time in an Israeli prison. Last month, they addressed the United Nations Security Council. This is Maoz Inon.
2: To build a different future, we must face reality. Hamas committed atrocious war crime on October 7th, killing and abducting innocent Israeli. At the same time, the Israeli government exploited these atrocities to wage a devastating war of revenge. They have inflicted catastrophic destruction across Gaza while accelerating ethnic cleansing, settlement expansion, and forced displacement in the West Bank. They weaponized our pain. But our grief must not be an excuse for war. It must be the catalyst to end the bloodshed.
3: We believe this is not Israelis versus Palestinians. It is a choice between those who believe in peace, justice, and equality, and those who don't. We call for targeted sanctions on all individuals and institutions that support violence. Apply sanctions without partiality.
0: That was Palestinian peace activist Aziz Abu Sara and Israeli peace activist Maoz Inon addressing the United Nations just a few weeks ago. They co-authored the book The Future is Peace, A Shared Journey Across the Holy Land. Just this morning, on the anniversary of October 7th, the anniversary of his parents' deaths, Maoz Inon gathered with family at the ruins of his parents' home at their kibbutz. He sent us this clip.
4: This is what remains from my parents' house, only the foundation. The entire house was burned to ashes. We put a memorial plaque for them. It's on the safe room, the only thing that remains.
0: Maoz Inon joins us now from Ashkelon. Welcome back to Democracy Now! Thank you so much for joining us on this very difficult day for you and your family and so many, both of your parents killed on October 7, 2023. Your thoughts today, Maoz?
2: First, Amy, I would like to thank you personally and the entire team at Democracy Now for supporting, for being there for me and for so many peacemakers both in Israel and Palestine. And this maybe was what motivated me the most to join today in this difficult day, just to thank you from the bottom of my heart for being there with us in the devastating 3 years that we've been going through. And this is exactly the thoughts that going through me and with the tears and all the emotion that are coming, that we deserve a different reality. We must stop the sounds of bombs and start hearing the sounds of children's playing. And we all deserve it, if it's Palestinian kids or Israeli kids, they all deserve to live within security, within his dignity, and to have a home. A safe place to go to bed at night and to wake up in the morning with a smile for and to be with their beloved and supporting family. And we must work as hard as we can to achieve it as soon as possible.
0: If you can talk about what happened in those days after you were in mourning with your family, and you get this note from Aziz Abu Sara, who also lost his brother in that after brutality in an Israeli prison, and what that meant to you and the journey you've been on since.
2: Yeah. So 2 days after October 7th, me and my siblings were just sitting and crying and holding hands. And my young brother told us we must make a family decision based on moral clarity that we are rejecting revenge, that we don't want to avenge the death of our parents, and explain that it's not going to bring them back to life. It will only escalate the cycle of bloodshed with Israelis and Palestinians being trapped within for a century. And the day after, as I waking up crying in bed, I saw a message from Aziz, whom I met only briefly in 2014, maybe 14 minutes in Jerusalem. And on his message, Aziz shared his condolences. And he says that he's standing with me and with my family in this tragic moment. And it was literally, it's not a metaphor, it was literally like a hand reaching out, saving me from drowning into the ocean of sorrow and pain. I was literally drowning. And Aziz, it was my savior. He was my savior. And in the last 3 years, working together, quartering the Future is Peace, starting our own NGO, International, I can now say, and I'm so proud to say it again and again, that yes, I lost not only my parents, I lost many of the hundreds of numbers like for you and for our viewers. There are numbers for me, there are childhood friends, there are people I knew my entire life that lost their life on October 7th. So I lost so much, but I won Aziz as a brother. And this brotherhood is what keep me going, keep us going to achieve a better future, not just for ourselves, but to our people.
0: In 2024, you and the Palestinian peace activists you're talking about, Aziz Abu Sara, met with Pope Francis. And then in 2025, you met with Pope Leo. What did you say to him? And what are you calling for? What are you saying should happen right now?
2: Yeah. So we shared with him channeled our pain and suffering and loss to create a dialogue to achieve a better future in the Holy Land. And Pope Francis asked us, how can I help you? How can I be your ambassador? And we asked him to amplify our messages, and that the question should not be if, but when the Israeli-Palestinian conflict will end. And we asked him to be our ambassador to the G7 leadership gathering that was few weeks after in southern Italy. And he went there as our ambassador, and he was able to achieve in the official communique of the G7 leader the language of the Israeli-Palestinian civil society language that the G7 countries must support the civil society in Israel and Palestine to achieve a lasting peace and to invest in reconciliation. Based on that, the EU created a peace fund with 18 million euro that is now is supporting the civil society. And a few months ago, UK, Canada, and Australia initiated another peace fund. And we are calling the G7, we are calling, of course, the US and the EU to invest
4: in peace, to invest in reconciliation and in the civil society in Israel and Palestine, and while in one hand investing and supporting peacemakers, in the other hand, those who choose ethnical cleansing, those who choose bloodshed, those who choose destruction must be sanctioned. They must be accountable for the wrongdoing. And this is basically what Aziz and I and so many others been advocating for the last 3 years.
0: I want to turn to Aziz Abu Sara. This is a message he posted on Instagram yesterday.
3: I woke up this morning to the horrible news that Israel demolished the house of my niece, Razan. She, her husband, her children, and 9 other families in East Jerusalem were rendered homeless. Imagine having to work all your life, as Razan has done with her husband, so hard, save every penny, so you can finally have an apartment you own, and then it's all gone. Just a few days ago, Bezalel Smotrich, an Israeli minister, said that the way to get rid of Palestinians is to deprive them from hope. And this is exactly what the government did today, is to deprive my family from hope. Ben-Gvir himself came with the demolition party, with the Israeli police, so he can be there to witness it and to participate in demolishing the house. But you know what? This will not succeed.
0: So that was Aziz Abu Sara, your Palestinian peace partner as you travel the world. What more do you know about what's happening, what's happened to his family and what's happening in the West Bank? We just got this report. Armed settlers, Israeli settlers beat a photographer in the presence of Israeli soldiers, hospitalizing him as he covered worsening settler violence against the olive farmers in the West Bank. Jafar Ashtia, 58-year-old veteran photographer with AFP, that's Agence France-Presse, was assaulted by a group of settlers. They beat him with their rifle butts, despite him being marked as press, assaulted in full view of about a dozen Israeli soldiers. Talk about the situation. Also, Netanyahu, the Israeli prime minister, addressing the nation today and what his message was. Can you hear me, Maoz?
4: No, I can't. Okay. First, I'm not listening to Benjamin Netanyahu. He's not my leader. He's not my prime minister. He's accused for being a war criminal. And I think he should clear his name at the ICC and ICJ. It's not for me to talk about him. And it's exactly what's happening nowadays, and including to Aziz Nis, is exactly what we say at the UN Security Council, that the Israeli government exploited the trauma, the pain, the fear of the Israelis after the October 7th massacre to change the status quo from conflict management to ethnical cleansing. And it's happening in the West Bank, it's happening in East Jerusalem, and it's happening in now more than 70% of the Gaza Strip. And this is what we're calling for international intervention, because they are doing it, the bulldozers and the assault rifles. They are all, many of them are manufactured by American companies. So we are calling, where is the international law will be applied against Israeli terrorists? It doesn't matter if they are cabinet members, they are prime ministers or IDF soldiers. And this is exactly why the work we are doing is must be amplified, and not to give hope about the Israelis and Palestinians, but to act. We had enough empty statements. We have enough prayers. We have enough world leader that cross their finger for us. But crossing fingers is not enough. We need action, and we need to see him see them on the ground.
0: Maoz Inon, I want to thank you for being with us, Israeli peace activist and co-author with Palestinian peace activist Aziz Abu Sara, author of the book The Future is Peace, A Shared Journey Across the Holy Land. Maoz Inon lost both his parents, Bilha and Yaakov Inon, in the attack on October 7, 2023. He spoke to us from Ashkelon. Coming up, Marwan Bishara, author of the new book, 12 Days That Shook the Middle East, Origins of a Genocide. and then we go directly to Gaza. Stay with us.

0: Bear Witness, O World, performed by the New York City Palestinian Youth Choir. This is Democracy Now!, democracynow.org. I'm Amy Goodman. 12 Days That Shook the Middle East, Origins of a Genocide. That's the title of a new book by the Al Jazeera senior political analyst Marwan Bashara. In the opening pages, he writes, 12 days were enough. It took no more than 12 days from Netanyahu's October 7th war speech to Biden's October 19th rare Oval Office speech to expose the anatomy of Israel's war, its intended strategy, and the method of its madness. The genocide was not a slip. It was the result of a predetermined strategy for which there existed a blueprint, if not a premeditated decision. Hamas had set the process in motion on October 7th. It lost control of that process the very same day. Marwan Bashara has been with Al Jazeera for more than 20 years, has written three books and written for many publications, joining us now from Paris, France. Marwan, congratulations on your book. Thank you for joining us. If you can talk about that quote and say, you say Hamas set the process in motion October 7th and immediately lost control of that process. What do you mean?
1: Yes, absolutely. Clearly, the attack of October 7 was the trigger for what came after. And my argument is that we know about what came after basically the past 2 or 3 years from those very first 12 days after October 7. And it started with ideology. You know, genocides don't start with bombs. They start with ideology. And in this case, the ideology has been decades in the making, a century, I would even say, in the making, in the sense of the establishment of a racist supremacist system, regime, that had been in control of Palestinians and Palestinian life and destiny for the past 80 years. Occupying them and dispossessing them and discriminating against them. This has been going on for many decades. So that was ready, intact, on the eve of October 7, October 8. And then there was the dehumanization. Immediately after October 7, October 8, 9, 10, we saw this extraordinary campaign of dehumanization of the Palestinians as animals, Nazi-like. You cannot deal with them. They don't understand. They are primitive. They only understand the language of force and violence and so on and so forth. After that, immediately came the hyperbole, the exaggeration of what exactly happened October 7. October 7 was bloody and it was horrific. And your earlier guest testified to the fact that this was not easy for hundreds of Israeli civilians. But Netanyahu and his government had to go overboard to exaggerate, to lie, to deceive about what exactly happened. And their role in it as well, invoking the so-called Hannibal Doctrine, where they themselves joined the bombing of those involved in the conflict during October 7.
0: Marwan, explain the Hannibal Doctrine.
1: So the Hannibal Doctrine was something that was invoked in the early 1980s by the Israeli military, saying we cannot afford to have Israeli soldiers being captured because then we're going to have to negotiate their release. And that will cost us Palestinian or, in that case, Lebanese prisoners in Israeli jails. So because they did not want to release Palestinian or Lebanese prisoners, they decided that if any one Israeli soldier, later on civilian, is captured by any kidnappers, that the Israeli military then will take extraordinary measure to kill the operation, including, if it need be, to kill the soldier, the Israeli soldier, or the Israeli civilian. So on October 7, immediately after the wars, after the operation started, in the early hours of the morning of October 7, apparently the Israeli military invoked the Hannibal Doctrine and Israeli aircrafts, jet bombers and tanks started carrying attacks against suspected conflict zones, whether it's kibbutz or settlements or whether it is convoys going back to Gaza. So the invocation of that controversial military order clearly led to the death of perhaps hundreds of Israeli civilians and many as well among the Palestinians, whether it's Hamas or any of those Palestinians who came into Gaza. All of that, you know, taking that in consideration, what happened soon after that is the worst part of it, right? The establishment of a war cabinet, the declaration of war, the deployment of 100,000 soldiers on the border with Gaza, the recall of 350,000 reservists from the Israeli army, and setting up a strategy under the rubric of lethality, which has been developed over many years of wars in Gaza. And lethality is the one that involved mass destruction, not discriminate destruction. That involved the use of the so-called lavender system, gospel system, where's my daddy, your daddy system, and so on and so forth, that would actually lead to massive devastation of Gaza. And that's where the intention came. They've said it in press conferences, in war rooms. They've said it in public, in declarations, ministers and opposition leaders about why there is no innocence in Gaza and why we're going to have to bomb all of them. Some of them spoke about nuking them. Some of them spoke about nothing is going to be left standing in Gaza. We're going to turn it into a deserted strip. And all of these things were then repeated by the soldiers, not only as slogans, but even as songs, right? Repeated by the soldiers. So the orders went down the hierarchy from the government ministers to the army, and was implemented by the generals who boasted of bombing Gaza back to the Stone Age. And they certainly tried to do that.
0: If you can talk about what is the power that the U.S. has over Israel. You know, many said, for example, with the Iran war, that Israel brought the U.S. into it. But do you see it in that way? And what about Jared Kushner, President Trump's son-in-law, just visiting with the Israeli Prime Minister Netanyahu, also meeting directly with Hamas, but not meeting with the head of the PA, the Palestinian Authority? And if you can talk about where all of this stands right now, as people stood with a moment of silence on this October 7th, people at the music festival, Israelis mourning the dead, they could hear the boom of Israeli airstrikes continuing in Gaza. Talk about the Board of Peace. Talk about the Palestinian government that was set up in exile in Cairo, still not allowed to come into Gaza by Israel.
1: So let's start with the most relevant to the issue at hand, which is the Biden administration first, right? Because nowadays, anywhere you look in the Atlantic, where you are, the Atlantic magazine or the New Yorker or the New York Times or even you know, hosted by our brilliant or your brilliant anchor, John Stewart, you have these former Biden administration officials trying to whitewash their record. They lie, they deceive, and they continue to claim no responsibility for the genocide that actually took place in Gaza over the past 3 years. But they are directly responsible. Not only they aided and abetted, they were part of the operation taking place in Gaza the past 2 years, part of the war. They were in the war cabinet meetings. President Biden himself attended the war cabinet meetings on October 18, back in 2023. Lloyd Austin, the Secretary of Defense, attended war meetings. Secretary Blinken attended war meetings. So when you watch people like Jake Sullivan, the former National Security Advisor, sitting on John Stewart's show talking about how they tried their best to have a ceasefire and they really put pressure on the Israeli government, and they succeeded, you know, 15 months later, it's all humbug. It's all BS. They were part and parcel. The banality of evil wasn't in Israel. It was in Washington, because the kind of support that Washington provided to Israel, diplomatic support, financial support, military support, they were talking about, we were trying to help the Palestinians while while actually giving Israel the arms to shoot the Palestinians before sending them the band-aids to take care of their injuries. So Washington, in that sense, in the sense of the Biden administration and its officials, were part and parcel, were complicit. We're cooperating, coordinating the war effort that actually was a genocidal war in Gaza. We really must underline that because we are seeing history rewritten as we speak in the U.S. publications, as I remember it, after the 2003 war, when many of the then the Bush administration tried to whitewash their crimes, and the journalists who supported that war, just like those who supported the war in Gaza, are now trying to whitewash the record. It's very important for us to.
0: I wanted to go to the former top State Department official under President Biden admitting a genocide has taken place in Gaza. Wendy Sherman serves as Deputy Secretary of State until her retirement in July 2023. She spoke on a Bloomberg podcast.
2: I think that it is critical that Israel remain an ally of the United States and that we protect the right of a Jewish state. But I also believe that the Prime Minister has led us down a road, and we have been part of it, that has, in essence, created a genocide in Gaza.
0: And then there's former State Department spokesperson Matt Miller, who spent more than a year as the face of the Biden administration's foreign policy and repeatedly defended Israel against allegations of war crimes and genocide in Gaza. He later admitted on a podcast interview with Sky News that, yes, Israel committed war crimes.
3: I don't think it's a genocide, but I think the I think it is without a doubt true that Israel has committed war crimes.
4: You wouldn't have said that at the podium.
3: Yeah, look, because when you're at the podium, you're not expressing your personal opinion. You're expressing the conclusions of the United States government.
0: And then you have Brett McGurk, who's just come out with his new book. It's called Brink. The headline in The New York Times, Ready to Blow His Stack, How Biden Nearly Cut Off Netanyahu Over Gaza. And that's talking about what McGurk is saying in his book, Marwan Bashara. Take it through to the Trump administration now.
1: Yes, there's no doubt that even according to McGurk and Sullivan, that they paved the way for the Trump administration's takeover, the war effort, that they paved the way in the worst possible manner for the Trump administration then to take it on and to do whatever it wants, including the weaponization of hunger and the weaponization of the food aid to the Palestinian people. I mean, we sunk into a whole new abyss with the Trump administration. During the Biden administration, the United States was basically complicit in genocide. During the Trump administration, on the very first few days when it took over, they start talking about ethnically cleansing Gaza out in the open. President Trump spoke of ethnically cleansing Gaza, the entire Gaza Strip, in order to have a beachside property called Trump Land or whatever, or called, you know, the new Riviera in the East. So the cynicism that the Trump administration dealt in its first year with the Gaza issue, taking up the mantle from the Biden administration, that was really, you know, just so depressing to watch, in the sense that from one administration to another administration, we see complicity with genocide. We see the United States aiding an Israeli government, protecting an Israeli government, and instead of having them stand up for the responsibility for the war crimes, they attack the International Criminal Court and the International Court of Justice, which is unprecedented for an American president, for the United States, to be so hostile to international law, international legality, international institutions, the United Nations, even the United Nations, you know, relief agency like UNRWA and so on and so forth, that were indispensable for the people in Gaza, when the policy was to starve them, to bomb their bakeries and schools and universities, to turn their schoolyards into graveyards. You at least needed something like UNRWA, but no, UNRWA has to be demonized. UNRWA has to be cut down to size. UNRWA has to be blocked and to be, again, demonized by not only Israel, but also by the United States. So the Trump administration did everything possible in order to achieve some sort of a Israeli victory and a Hamas surrender, and forced the United Nations Security Council to adopt a resolution, which to my mind, Amy, is illegal. And I say that not being a legal scholar, but certainly being a student of history. The United Nations Security Council, under pressure from the Trump administration, and because the genocide was going on and they had to do something, they adopted a resolution that recognized the border peace without this border peace ever being defined, without knowing zero about what is this border peace. So they adopted the resolution, and this allowed the Trump administration then to go on and to define this border peace as it wishes, including appointing President Trump as a life member that heads it, and Netanyahu, of course, and Putin as members of the border peace. So you can imagine the surrealism right behind this kind of an effort in order to turn a two-year genocide into a mockery of international law.
0: Marwan Bashara, there is so much to talk about and so little time, and we want to get directly on the ground to Gaza. So I want to thank you for being with us. Al Jazeera's senior political analyst, author of the new book, 12 Days That Shook the Middle East, Origins of a Genocide. Coming up, we go to Gaza City to speak with journalist Akram Asatari. Stay with us.
4: خطر خطر دق الناقوس نطق الحجر

0: the danger by the Palestinian oud musician Huda Asfour performing in our Democracy Now! Studio. This is Democracy Now!, democracynow.org. I'm Amy Goodman. We end today's show in Gaza, where today's date, October 7th, is seen as the beginning of Israel's genocide. And the 3 years since the Hamas attack on Israel that killed nearly 1,200 people, Israeli forces have killed over 74,000 Palestinians. Many believe the death toll is a vast undercount. This is a displaced Palestinian from Beit Hanun speaking today in Gaza City.
1: The worst 3 years that have passed in our lives. There is no life, no living, no food, no basic necessities of life. We wait for water from 5 to 10 o'clock. And we are living in the streets, homeless, tired, worn out. I mean, a life worse than this? We are not living, my friend. We are dead in Gaza.
0: We go now to Gaza City, where we're joined by journalist Akram Asatari. I want to thank you so much for being with us. We spoke to you a few years ago as a journalist. You then went on to work with a humanitarian aid organization for several years. Now we're back being able to speak to you in Gaza City. Can you describe what's happening on the ground? We just reported that as Israelis mourn the dead at the music site in southern Israel, they could hear the booms of Israeli airstrikes on the Gaza Strip right nearby. Tell us what's happening where you are, Akram.
2: Well, October 7th was a day when Gaza changed once and forever. The way Palestinians have been living has changed. The way Palestinians have been managing their life has changed as well. The way Palestinians were defining their life has changed. The Palestinians now are living in a de facto that has redefined everything. Their understanding of life, their way of running and managing that life, their way to access things, their way to live, their way to stay in homes, their way to live in tents, every single aspect of the life of the people of Gaza has changed once and forever. Around 85% of the built environment in Gaza is already destroyed. Around 74% of the land of the Gaza Strip is also controlled by Israel and the IDF. Gazans have been struggling to access water and to access food. They have been facing significant public health hazards because of the fact that they were consuming water that was not properly treated. Organizations have been struggling for the sake of helping the people of Gaza. Statements were made by international and UN figures, diplomats all over the world, condemning the situation that has been going on, calling for Gazans to live and lead a normal life. Unfortunately, for the third year now, and on October 7th, Gazans are reminded by the fact that they have been living in death and fear, destruction and displacement. Another Gazan was killed a couple of hours ago in Khan Yunis refugee camp, 60-year-old Gazan that was targeted by IDF. Yesterday, another Palestinian was targeted in Ashata, the beach camp, by another drone strike, and he also lost his life. Several people were injured. The people who are living in the tents with no even minimum standard for living are living in exacerbating safety and security risks. They, significant proportion of them, is still not reunioned with their families that are outside of the Gaza Strip. And some of them, also significant part of them, around 8,000 families, are not aware about the whereabouts of the bodies of their missed family members. Around 250 journalists were killed. As you said, 74,000 Gazans were confirmed to be dead, while the number is much higher. Around 8,000 peoples are not 8,000 Gazans are dead, but the bodies are not discovered yet. The Gazans who were worried about their dears were organizing mass funerals for 150 bodies, for two bodies, where the memories that were remaining from the people were their remains, their clothes, their shoes, their watches, and anything simple yet can give some comfort to the ones who were not sure about the whereabouts of the bodies of their dears. The life in Gaza has changed forever. People are still struggling, and people are today reminded, since the last night, they reminded that the Israeli Air Force is still hovering all around different parts of the Gaza Strip, and that the IDF is still hunting Gazans, disturbing the already disturbed life, spreading death and displacement once and once again.
0: Akram, I'm wondering if you can respond to the United Nations Human Rights Chief Volker Turk, who's called Gaza a death trap for journalists. You have been a journalist in Gaza for years. As you said, you lost 250, more than 250 colleagues. What has this meant as the Israeli Prime Minister Benjamin Netanyahu does not allow in international journalists, and then the Israeli military kills hundreds of Palestinian journalists?
2: The situation in Gaza is catastrophic as an overall situation when it comes to the general population. But there are some specific job-related hardships when it comes to the journalists. They were always there. They were the first responder, along with the medical teams, to cover the truth about the bombardments. And also, they were the footage that we were providing was used by very significant committees that were fact-finding and were hoping that they would condemn the occupation. Now, that made them also bear the brunt of most of the hostilities that were taking place in the Gaza Strip. That made them a target, which they were not supposed to be a target. They were targeted while doing their job. Their job proved to be a dangerous job for the occupation because it has been exposing some and most of the atrocities that have been taking place. They have discovered the truth. They have also, they have widespread presence worldwide, even when they are very dedicated local Palestinian journalists, and the footage that have been provided, they have been provided, was used and is still being used by diplomats, by INGOs, by UN agencies. And that's why I believe they were classified as an enemy, and they have been paying that very heavy price that could reach their life being claimed by the ongoing war that has been merciless when it comes to the to them, when it comes to the paramedics, when it comes to the medical teams, and when it comes to also humanitarian crews who were trying to reach out for the people in need and alleviate a bit of their suffering.
0: Akram, you have worked in the humanitarian field for the last few years. According to the UN, over 560 humanitarian workers have been killed in Gaza in the last 3 years. What has been most shocking to you about what you witnessed during this work, and what made you decide to go from being a journalist to a humanitarian worker and now back to being a journalist?
2: As a matter of fact, I indeed was working for a humanitarian organization. I was hoping that by working with that organization, I'd be able to support the humanitarian effort. I would be able to contribute to alleviation of the suffering of the people. And yes, indeed, I was very close to the people. Some of the ex-prisoners who were released, not being very well oriented to the situation. Some of them were with psychological situations. Some of them were unable to identify their families. Some others were not able to move. Some of them lost their limbs. I was there. I was hoping that I would help. And I was indeed helping with that organization, seeing the people, recording their experiences, extending a helping hand when needed. The organization was also helping the general population by empowering them, providing them with the very essential supplies. And I also managed to find my way to still try to help people and extend a helping hand to them, even with me outside of that organization. I believe the humanitarian situation is very catastrophic, and it is one of the direct results of October 7th. For such a significant period of time, people were not allowed to access any kind of food supplies whatsoever in the Gaza North, and some other times throughout the full Gaza Strip. People were deprived from the shelter. People were deprived from the non-food items. More importantly, the tents that they used as a temporary shelter for the people of Gaza. The toll that has been endured by the humanitarian workers is also very heavy. More than 500 people were killed. Most of them were killed during their job during the service, during reaching out to the community or coming back from the internally displaced people camps. They were killed while cooking the food for the people in need when the food was extremely scarce. They were killed when they were reaching out for the children who are most vulnerable, for the elderly people, for the women, for the IDPs in general, who are also, even if they are young, even if they are men, they are also vulnerable because of the very scarce situation that was endured in Gaza that is still very relevant to the day. So the situation is extremely dire. The humanitarian workers have been trying to help and support the people, and they have already paid a heavy price, and they're still continuously paying that heavy price. Some of them were injured, some others were not lucky enough to survive, but most of them are still determined to continue delivering the mandate and continue reaching out and supporting the people of Gaza. Despite the very difficult situation in Gaza, despite the fear of death and destruction, despite the fear of injury, despite the very lacking situation they have been living, when it comes to fuel, when it comes to movement of cars, when it comes to the condition of streets and buildings and camps, the humanitarian workers are courageously continuing to deliver their mandate, continuing to work and continuing to see off their colleagues dying and being buried without giving up that mandate and without giving up that noble mission. Something that should be acknowledged, something that should be appreciated, and they all know very well that they have been serving this noble notion of supporting and uplifting people and providing them with their very basic human right of access to food and supplies in a very critical conflict zone.
0: Akram Asatari, I want to thank you so much for being with us. Be safe. Gaza-based journalists joining us today from Gaza City. That does it for our show. Democracy Now! Is currently accepting applications for an individual giving manager to support our fundraising team. You can learn more at democracynow.org. I'm on the road here in the United States on October 16th. We'll be at the Woodstock Film Festival for an afternoon panel. Then to Hollywood, California on October 22nd, October 23rd at Stanford University, where the film Steal the Story, Please will be playing. We'll speak afterwards in the Q&A. On October 26th and 27th, University of Colorado Boulder, Colorado State University, Fort Collins. I'm Amy Goodman. Thanks for joining us.
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Rick Sparks kicks off this week's edition of Songs from a Quiet Place. My name is Mike Thurnell. I'm your host of this soothing, relaxing music program that takes us to a place of serenity and beautiful music. Just like this from Secret Garden.

0: Songs from a Quiet Place, that is Murray Grant from Vancouver, and Alana. Illumination from Secret Garden, and we did start the show off with Rick Sparks and A Time to Heal. Thanks for tuning in to this beautiful music program. We'll hear some music from Japan next.
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Your life doesn't have to be extraordinary to be beautiful. Sometimes it's the little things in life that we love the most. 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

We debuted that album last week, 2002. The album is called Wings 3, and that's called Wings of Light. The Lake of Dreams from Lisa Lin and Sacred Mountain from Japan's Kataro. You're listening to Songs from a Quiet Place. My name is Mike Thurnell. This is new music from April Stace. The album is called Athelion, and this is Rice's Hill.

The actor Charlie Chaplin once said this, "If you look at the moon, you'll see God's beauty. If you look at the sun, you'll see God's power. And if you're looking in the mirror, you'll see God's greatest creation." This is Songs from a Quiet Place.

0: Julie Haney there with a piece called Like Water. Amaranth Tyne, the title track from Enya's album, Horizon from Bruce Mitchell, and Rice's Hill from April Stace and her brand new album called Athelion. This is Songs from a Quiet Place. I'm Mike Thurnell. I'd like to do a little plug for my website, not because I just want you to go to my website. Well, yeah, I do. But also, it's the place to go to get past shows, playlists, and so much more. So check it out, please. MikeThurnell.com.
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Yeah, Leslie with Autumn in Vermont and Between the Shadows from Lorena McKennitt. Well, that's going to wrap it up for this week's edition of Songs from a Quiet Place. I thank you for your company and invite you to come back next week and we'll play more beautiful, relaxing music. 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My name is Mike Thurnell. We'll see you next week. In the meantime, have a magical and wonderful week.

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my head that didn't hurt. And the beer I had for breakfast wasn't bad, so I had one more for dessert. Then I fumbled in my closet, threw my clothes and found my cleanest, dirty shirt.

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0: Good evening, everyone. Welcome back to Gross Morning Kinsman Wednesday Night Bingo. We're playing our regular format. Tonight, the first three games are straight lines for $40. Game four is two lines for $50. Game number five is our jackpot game. Tonight's jackpot is $500 for a full card on 50 numbers or less. Game number six is a block of nine anywhere on your card. That's a square block, 3x3, anywhere on your card. There'll be a Halloween dance October 31st at the Lions Club in Norse Point. It's $15 admission at the door in support of the Military Family Relief. Dress up and have a great time while supporting a great cause. That's the Halloween dance October 31st at the Lions Club. $15 entrance fee. All private online bingo players are responsible for their own reception. Kinsman Bingo is not responsible for computer crashes or streamline delay. Players using Eastlink should also have a radio backup in case of cable problems. We're ready to begin our first game this evening. It's a straight line for $40. That's game one, straight line for $40. G. 54. G. 54. G. 52. G. 52. I 17. I 25. O 73. M 31. B 10. We have a caller on the line. Please hold on. We'll see if we have a bingo.
1: How could I have known?

0: I filled everything for a moment. Wasn't that the key? But if I'd only known, half the king would fall.
1: Two winners on that game for $20 each, Greg Major and Denise Payne. The Halloween dance at the Lions Club in Norse Point, October 31st, there will be a free taxi. Game number two is a straight line for $40. That's game two, straight line for $40. G 51 G 51 G 55 G 55 24 I 24 I 16 I 16 20 I 20

068. 068. Number to call if you have a bingo is 709-458-2100.

high, 27. High, 27. We have a caller on the line. Please hold on. We'll see if we have a bingo.

winner of game number two for $40 is Siobhan Fisher. Game number two is a straight line, or game number three is a straight line for $40. That's game three, straight line for $40. Oh, 71. Oh, 71. I, 25. I, 25.

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065. 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

51. 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B 2. B 2. Number to call if you have a bingo is 709-458-2100. G 50. G 50. We have a caller on the line. Please hold on. We'll see if we have a bingo.

of game number three for $40 is Brent Morris. Game number four is two straight lines for $50. Game four, two lines for $50. 10, 31, and 31. N 40 N 40 B 15 B 15 B 3 B 3 M 37 M 37 N 33 N 33 O 70 O 70 M 34 M 34 B 7 B 7 G 60 I 29 I 29 playing two straight lines for $50. I 20 I 20 B 14 B 14 I 26 I 26 I 22 I 22
high. 17. High. 17. B. 5. B. 5. I. 30.

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I 23. I 23.

65. Oh, 65. G. 52. G. 52. Number, we have a caller on the line. Please hold on. We'll see if we have a bingo.

0: this, folks. That
1: winner of game four for $50 is Nancy Sparks. Game number five is our jackpot game. Tonight's jackpot is $500 for a full card on 50 numbers or less. Consolation prize is $100. It's a full card on 50 numbers or less for $500. G. 58. G. 58. I 22 I 22 N 31 N 31 B 9 B 9 B 13 B 13 28 I 28 N 36 N 36 B 14 I 20

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061 061. And 35 and 35. B 5 B 5 B 8 B 8 O 66 O 66 24 I 24 B 4 B 4 B 7 B 7 I 21 I 21 I 19 I 19 N 41 N 41 B 3 B 3 B 2 B 2 I 23 I 23 That's 42 numbers called so far. G 59 G 59 O 65 O 65
G47.

64. O 64. I 30. I 30. That's 48 numbers called. Two more numbers for the jackpot of $500. N 44. N 44. And the last number for this evening's jackpot, O 69. O 69. We have no winner on the jackpot, so we'll carry on for the consolation prize of $100. We are now playing a full card for $100. 74. 74. I 18. I 18.

67. Oh, 67. G, 60. G, 60. Number to call if you have a bingo, 709-458-2100. B, 1. B, 1. G, 46. G, 46. B, 15. B, 15. G, 50. G, 50. Phone number again, 709-458-2100. G, 55. G, 55.

high. 16. High. 16.

winner of this evening's consolation prize, $100, is Nell McKenzie. Next Wednesday night, the jackpot will be $650 for full card on 50 numbers or less. That's next Wednesday's jackpot, $650. Game number six is a block of nine, anywhere on your card. That's a square block, 3x3, anywhere on your card for $75. And 32. And 32. And 37. And 37. B. 9. B. 9. If you should happen to have a winning bingo, please return your card to Rumble's store to receive your payout. I. 24. I. 24. G. 52. G. 52. G. 47. G. 47. M. 43. M. 43. G. 60. G. 60. M. 42. M. 42. G. 53. G. 53. I. 28. I. 28. M. 36. N. 36. G. 54. G. 54. B. 15. B. 15.
I. 25. I. 25. N. 38. N. 38. G. 49. G. 49.

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N35. I-30. Number to call if you have a bingo, 709-458-2100. O-65. B-4. I-19. 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

I 18 I 18 Phone number again 709-458-2100. N 45 N 45

I 21 I 21 We have a caller on the line. Please hold on. We'll see if we have a bingo.

Two winners on that game for $38 each, Alvin Sparks and Leo Ryan. Next Wednesday night, our jackpot. Oh, we have another caller on the line. Just wait 1 second.

Okay, three winners on that game for $25 each. Elvin Sparks, Leo Ryan, and Darlene Welsh. That's three winners for $25 each. Next Wednesday night, our jackpot is $650 for a full card on 50 numbers or less. Lions jackpot on Sunday night is $849 for a full card on 51 numbers or less. And Monday night, the jackpot is $626 for a full card on 55 numbers or less. Thank you all for playing tonight. Please be safe out there.

blaming all on my ruse. I showed up in booze and ruined your blind tie affair. The last one to know, the last one to show, I was the last one you thought you'd see there. And I saw the surprise and the fear in his eyes when I took his glass of champagne. And I told

0: Well, I guess I was wrong. I just don't belong.
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0: Last time we saw Alice in Hinterland, she was sizing up microbes and whether, if she ended up that small, she'd care to be one. She wanted to get small to escape from the rabbit's house. She'd gotten trapped there when she'd grown as big as a whale while looking for his gloves and eating found objects. But finally she'd eaten something that had made her grow small, and she had indeed escaped from the house. Now she was wandering in the woods, wondering how to get back to her old familiar size.
1: Oh dear, I'd nearly forgotten that I've got to grow up again. Let me see. How is it to be managed? I suppose I ought to eat or drink something or other, but the great question is, what? The great question certainly was what. Alice looked all around her at the flowers and the blades of grass, but she could not see anything that looked like the right thing to eat or drink under the circumstances. There was a large mushroom growing near her, about the same height as herself, and when she had looked under it and on both sides of it and behind it, it occurred to her that she might as well look and see what was on the top of it. She stretched herself up on tiptoe and peeped over the edge of the mushroom, and her eyes immediately met those of a large blue caterpillar that was sitting on the top, with its arms folded, quietly smoking a long hookah and taking not the smallest notice of her or of anything else.
0: Alice's mouth fell open. She'd never seen anything quite like it. She was just about to speak to the caterpillar when they were surrounded by a group of knife-wielding walkers carrying baskets and waxed paper. It was a Natural History Society group led by the great mushroom hunter Fay Murin. Alice hid underneath the mushroom and was struck by a sudden thought. Perhaps eating mushrooms would cure her size problem, and perhaps eavesdropping on this crowd would tell her what she needed to know to do it.
2: One of the first things you look at that distinguish different groups of mushrooms is if they have gills underneath, which this one does. You can see they look like sort of blade-like gills. And under this one over here, you just, it's more spongy and it's got pores underneath it.
3: Oh, right, okay.
2: So the ones with
3: gills. So the bottom of the cap.
2: Yeah, underneath the cap, that's right. And so the ones with the pores are called boletes, or a type of bolete. The other ones are, in general terms, you can often call them agarics. So that's the first thing to look for. One of the first things to do when you're identifying mushrooms, too, and I didn't mention this earlier, is to take a spore print. How I usually do it is to take a piece of white paper or maybe an index card or something like that, and very carefully, with a sharp knife, take the stalk from the cap and then turn the cap and put it gill side down on some white paper. And the underside of the cap, when those gills are where the spores are formed, and they'll be shot off and they should form a deposit of spores on the paper after about an hour or so. Sometimes if it's very dry, you have to leave them overnight, but usually in a couple of hours. And that way you can tell what color the spores are, and that's really important in trying to identify mushrooms. So if you ever go out collecting and you want to know what a specific one is, set a spore print up like this right away. That'll get you through your first really important step in trying to identify them. And then I take this and then just wrap it in either wax paper or foil or something like that. Anyway, so just wrap it up so that it's not... And lay it in your basket so that the spore side is facing down, and hopefully it won't get too squat. Okay, and we'll see what that looks like in about an hour. One of the other things about identifying mushrooms, too, is it's really good to have a variety of these different stages, so that if you can get young ones to mature ones to old ones, it's really helpful. Because, for example, I talked about the cortina on some of the mushrooms as I came along the path. On this, if this was young, we might see a little cortina here, but as this is a little bit older, we can't see it here.
0: So what was this cortina thing again?
3: You were late, weren't you, Janet?
2: You were late for class. I don't know. The cortina actually is a web-like structure between the cap and the stipe on some mushrooms. It's very web-like. Some of those veils are membranous. This one is really webby, and that's characteristic of a genus Cortinarius, which is one of the most common genera around here, and form really important associations with the trees around here. It's a symbiotic relationship. It's called mycorrhizae. The roots of the trees are in very direct contact with the hyphae or the mycelium that grows under the ground under the fungus, and they exchange nutrients back and forth. The tree gives the mushrooms sugars, which they can't make on their own, and the mushrooms, where they're so spread out, can take a lot of minerals, etc., from a wide range and supply to the tree. And that's a really important association that goes on all the time, that we're not really, you know, really, it's not that obvious because it's an underground thing. But
4: did it drag to remove those mustards? Mushrooms.
2: To pick them?
4: This.
2: To pick them, you mean?
4: Yeah, for the tree.
2: For the tree. Well, any mushroom you see is the fruiting body of the fungus, and most of the fungus is underneath the ground. So when you're picking mushrooms, it's like picking apples from a tree. In some sense, because the mushroom is the fruiting body and the main part of the fungus is underneath the ground. And as we're walking here, there's masses of mycelium, fungal mycelium, in the ground beneath us. And that's the really important part of the fungus. And we're not really disturbing.

0: 10 years, they've tentatively concluded, no, it doesn't seem to matter too much. So it seems to be like picking apples. Fungi and mushrooms love moisture. There's no two doubts about it. That's why you try to come out after a rain to pick mushrooms, because they come up in abundance then.
1: The spores alone, could they start mushrooms growing in a place where they hadn't been growing before?
0: If they find another mating type, if the conditions are what you're looking for, if the competition is not too heavy, if their mycorrhizal and their host tree is around for them to associate with, should be fine. And there's a number of experiments that are being done now and trying to do transplant experiments where they take some, you know, mycelium from the soil or some of this fruit body that has the spores and, you know, sort of dig it in around trees and stuff elsewhere to try to see if they'll come back. And sometimes they do, but it's a long-term proposition to find out, because they're not, it's not like planting a seed and it's going to come up the next year. You may not see it for 3 or 4 or 5 years. You may see it more quickly, but you may not. And some of them work and some of them don't. Yeah. But they produce a lot more spores, though.
2: Are they quick growing? Like, how quick do they grow? Because, I mean, it seems like
0: they come. The mushrooms themselves, the fruiting body themselves, they come up really quickly. Because what happens is, with the mycelium ramifying through all underground, you know, there's masses of little threads going through the soil, and they start forming these little fruiting body or mushroom primordia, these little pin-size amalgamations of tissue or little clumps of tissue. And then they can sit there sometimes for quite a while. But then when the water comes, when they get moisture, that little primordium grows really, really rapidly into the mushroom. So they can come up overnight.
2: Now, another thing that I've heard, and this could be wives' tale, like they absorb things, mushroom absorb things in the ground. So if you have something like a nail, a rusty nail nearby, they will absorb some of that?
0: Well,
2: is there any truth to this?
0: Well, as the fungal mycelium is in the ground, it has a large surface area, and what it's doing, it does take up a lot of stuff from the soil. Sometimes it's selectively for their nutrients, but if there's some other things in the soil, they'll take it up as well. For example, the fallout from Chernobyl, the nuclear fallout, in that area, it was said, do not eat mushrooms for X number of years, because they take up some of the radioactive material. So yeah, it's true. Yeah, okay. They won't take up everything, but there's some things they can't keep out. Some things they want to bring in because they're nutrients, and some of them they keep it themselves. Sometimes they ship them to nearby trees. But some of the stuff they just can't keep out, and things like radioactive strontium, for example, they'll take that up. So if there's a problem like that in the area, I wouldn't pick mushrooms anywhere where they've sprayed pesticides or where there's been nuclear fallout or anything like that. They've, like any other thing you eat, you've got to be really careful about it. But they will take stuff up for sure.
2: Okay.
0: Yeah.
3: Oh,
4: teeny,
3: yeah.
4: Teeny, tiny little one.
0: Oh, yes. Very cute.
3: Okay.
0: That's a little Mycena. It's a very delicate little mushroom with a cap on the end of it. And it's a beautiful...
3: It's almost opaque.
5: Mycena, isn't it?
0: Yeah, it's a Mycena, I think. Some of the little ones even smaller than this are Marasmias.
5: Yes, and they're flat tops, don't they?
0: Sometimes they are, and they're really very nice. These are not mycorrhizal. They don't form association with roots of trees. Some of the mushrooms that we'll collect today, and certainly ones that you collect in fields, are what we call saprophytes, and they're just living off dead organic matter in the soil and taking things up. So this is not a mycorrhizal one, but it's a little cutie pie, isn't it?
3: And is that edible? For those like minimalist diets, nouveau cuisine, that could make quite a statement.
0: Actually, there's
3: plate.
0: there's a little tiny marasmius that actually has a garlic flavor to it. So you could use that to sort of flavor things. But in general, people wouldn't eat anything this big. They just look at it and say, "Oh, isn't that cute?"
4: So are they
5: the same?
0: Yeah,
4: is that the same?
0: Yeah, those are the
5: purple.
0: Same. I'd
5: wait,
0: say
5: wait,
0: this
5: the purple
0: one is.
5: Color.
0: And actually, sometimes these purple ones fade out to brown later.
3: Uh-huh. So the shape of the cap, though, is quite different between them, isn't it?
0: Okay, when mushrooms are young, they're often called buttons, and the cap is still closed, and that one is still partially closed. So that

0: a very young one. And as it gets older, the cap spreads out and becomes more broader.
1: More like an umbrella.
0: Yeah, yeah. It varies from one species to another, but
2: basic color, I mean.
0: It's the purple court. It's nice. Yeah, nice to remember these kind of the common names, but that's nice. And some of these I find and really smell, and some of them don't. You see on the top here, it looks kind of brown. That's where it's been underneath an open cap, and some of the spores have come out and landed on the top. So you can actually tell the spore print probably a little bit by looking at that. Okay. Some of the times the young ones, if they've been underneath an older one, will have a spore deposit on the cap itself. Well, that one's slug-eaten.
2: Yeah. So no, it's edible.
0: The slugs know it's edible. But just because a slug eats it doesn't mean we can eat it. Mm. There's no quick way to tell if a mushroom is poisonous or not. You really have to learn to know them, or go through the keys and key them out. You have to recognize them, learn to recognize them, or go through the keys and key them out. There's no simple way.
3: Is that slime coming out of the mushroom, or is that something on it?
0: Some mushrooms have a slimy cap,
3: yeah,
0: and some don't. This is a very slimy cap. This is not. This is a drier cap. It's more sort of have beautiful little fibrils on the top. And some of them can actually be velvety. Mm-hmm. So there's a variety. But this one, yeah, this is a really slimy kind of cap.
1: Beautiful color.
0: And again, this has a smell to it as well. Just smell that.
4: I noticed that some of them seem to cluster very, very tightly, and others are spread out. Is that another
0: character
4: that you should... And we need to be able to write that
0: when
4: down, because I can't remember
0: notes. When you're taking field notes, yeah, you usually say single...
4: Okay.
0: You know, solitary, scattered, clumped together, because that's really characteristic. Yeah.
4: Okay, great.
1: Gregarious.
0: Gregarious. That's the word that's used. Gregarious is a good word. Yeah, gregarious. Like mushroom hunters are fairly gregarious.
1: That before or after they've eaten the wrong ones.
0: Yeah, right. Yeah, generally they like moist habitats, although you can get desert mushrooms, but they're pretty weird and adapted to, you know, dry situations. But usually it's somewhere damp. And as I mentioned before, if these are ectomycorrhizal mushrooms that form associations with trees, they need their tree hosts around as well. Clear cutting is not a good thing for mycorrhizal fungi. One of the things about cutting early in reforestation, when a lot of the trees weren't coming back, even when they were, you know, sort of cutting and then replanting, when the trees weren't doing as well as they thought they should, it took a while for people to realize they needed those mycorrhizal fungi to be inoculated with the trees so that they could get established, and that's really important. And so if you're going to clear cut areas now and the fungus doesn't have the trees there, the productive trees that are going to be able to produce sugars to give to them, they're not going to survive there very long at all. And some studies have shown that clear cuts have a distinctly detrimental effect on the growth of mycorrhizal fungi. So if you need to reestablish things, you need to take a lot of different things into consideration in addition just to the trees. You have to think about the mushrooms, you have to think about an awful lot of other things in the ecosystem. Well, a lot of mushrooms are actually circumpolar, so that some of the mushrooms that you find here, you'd find anywhere around the globe around the same latitude. To that extent, mushrooms are fairly widely distributed, but you certainly do have local variations, so that, for example, some of the mushrooms that may look very much like the mushrooms several thousand miles away may have strain differences, so that they associate with slightly different types of trees, or they may even have different toxins or toxin levels, that type of thing associated with them. When you walk through the woods, you always see, or you sometimes see, you know, a cluster of mushrooms here and then the same one further out in the cluster. And you kind of wonder, are they from the same individual or are they different individuals? A number of years ago, I think it was published in 1992, a group from the University of Toronto in Jim Anderson's lab were doing some work in Michigan. And they were working with a tree pathogen called armillaria, or the honey fungus. And what they saw was they looked... they went over an area of about, 15 acres or so, and they saw these mushrooms popping up, the same species. When they looked at a particular genetic marker called a mating type, they were all the same. And they thought, that's kind of weird that they should all be the same. I wonder, it could be that they're just all closely related, or it could be a single individual. And they did some really neat genetic analyses, DNA analyses on these different fruit bodies. And they published this in Nature, I think in 1992. And essentially what they found was that particular mass of fungi and the mycelium connecting it underground was from one individual. It was 15 acres or 15 hectares, I'm sorry. Anyway, about the size of 33 football fields. They figured it weighed about as much as a blue whale based on how much it was growing, and they figured it was about 1,500 years old. It made Nature magazine, which is a prestigious scientific journal, and it also made the front page of the New York Times saying fungus oldest, largest, longest-lived, whatever, organism. And that spawned a whole controversy about what's an individual, what's the biggest organism. And so sometimes some of the mushrooms you see, although not all of them, although they're peppered far away, they're actually from one individual. Other mushrooms have a very much smaller distribution underneath the soil, and as the area is smaller that they cover. But they have the potential to cover 33 football fields. Go figure.
1: So when we pick mushrooms, like, we're not picking a whole organism?
0: No, it's like plucking apples from a tree. It's the fruiting structure of the organism, which is an underground subterranean organism. And it was funny, after they did that work on the honey fungus being the biggest, the largest and the oldest or whatever, that spawned a whole lot of tabloid things, like huge fungus going to eat and spread through the states and devour everything. It came up in Japanese newspapers. It came up in the Loblaws supermarket internal newsletter saying they're trying to hide this giant fungus from us because we could make so much money selling it as in gourmet restaurants. Of course, no, anyway, all this kind of stuff that it spawned, so to speak. And so it's quite interesting, but it was interesting not only for just the idea that it was so huge, but scientifically it was a very interesting thing to try to figure out, indeed, what is an individual and how big can they get.
1: So this thing, that's a characteristic of that particular organism?
0: Of that particular species, yeah. They cluster like that, yeah. Absolutely, very closely. Because there's what, a couple of dozen in each cluster, and they're very close together, some young ones and some slightly older ones. Yeah, very nice. There's a false chanterelle, and then there's a poisonous one called the jack-o'-lantern. That's another one that looks something like it. The jack-o'-lantern grows on wood, and it doesn't. You can see the chanterelle has really thick vein-like gills. They're not like the rest of the mushrooms. If you look at these, you can see that. If you look at this, is a russula here, and you can see the gills underneath are really sort of fine. The gills here are really not very well developed. They're really thick. Yeah. That's very characteristic of the chanterelle.
1: Yeah.
0: And the lookalikes, such as the jack-o'-lantern, which grows on wood, and the chanterelle never does, but the jack-o'-lantern doesn't have this really thick vein-like gills. Okay. They have blade-like gills, more like the regular mushrooms.
5: Now that I'm wearing my glasses, I can see that.
0: I know what you mean, yeah.
1: Yeah.
0: So there are ones that you have to be careful about, even with the chanterelle, but I think once they're pointed out to you, it's not something that's very difficult to figure out.
1: Yeah.
0: Yeah. It's a good one, too.
1: There's varying colors. Like, there's quite an orangey chanterelle, too.
0: Yeah, it's the same one. It just depends on the growing conditions a little bit. The only real variation on a theme on that color is you can get a white chanterelle. I've never collected the white chanterelles here, but they are fairly well known, you know, right across North America. You know, people who know where to pick mushrooms, especially edible mushrooms, they know their patches. They know sort of what the area is, what it kind of looks like. And they don't tell very often where those places are. You sort of got to go out walking around and find them.
1: So as long as the underground mycelium remains intact, the fruiting bodies will reappear in the same place each year?
0: More or less, yeah. Yeah.
3: What about the ones that grow on trees? I've seen some huge ones in Italy, deciduous trees, but they're like this, like they grow on the side of...
0: Yeah, if you...
3: Are they edible, or...?
0: Some of them are, and some of them aren't.
3: Yeah.
0: The ones that grow on trees are mostly either pathogens, and they've actually... And if by the time the fruiting body forms, the mycelium has already grown up through the tree, so that tree is more than likely going to die, or is already dead.
3: Yeah, it's not very helpful. Yeah.
0: That's right. So they're not mycorrhizal, so they don't have that nice beneficial relationship with the trees. Rather, they're very detrimental to the tree. And some of them are very hard. species of foamies, for example, you can knock on them, they're really hard. They're perennials, they grow a little bit bigger every year. And so you don't want to eat those. But there's also ones like the sulfur shelf mushroom, which are bright orange. And those are prime edibles if you can get them when they're relatively soft and young. I haven't collected them here, although I'd be surprised they weren't here, although I have collected sulfur shelf in Nova Scotia and gotten, you can get a meal for a lot of people at one go, yeah. So again, some of them are edible.
2: Some of them are not.
0: Are not, yeah. But the sulfur shelf, again, is one of those ones that you can learn to identify fairly quickly, and there's not too much you're going to confuse with it. So it's got a bright orange and bright yellow components to it, so it's really hard to mix with anything else or confuse with anything else.
1: So as a fruiting body, like what's the significance of the mushroom to the life history of the organism?
0: Well,
1: ecology of it.
0: The mushroom is a result. Prior to mushroom formation, two strains of the fungus have to mate, have to fuse, and mix the genetic material, and as a result of that, you get the production of a mushroom. And then you get the production of all these spores that are very important in dispersal. And those spores that we make the spore print from are air dispersed or wind dispersed, and they can travel shorter or longer distances depending on the air currents, but they can go quite some distance, kilometers in fact, if you have the right air current conditions. And then those individual spores start to form mycelium again. They mate with another mycelium from another individual of the same species, and then from that mating again, the fruit body forms and dispersal of spores occurs again.
1: Oh, okay, so the fruiting body is mainly designed to put these spores into the air.
0: That's right, yeah. The sort of elevation up on the stalk and the cap, the way that's formed, the spores are actually forcibly discharged and they sort of drop into a air current and they can be dispersed, yeah. So that's the main reason for the mushroom itself.
1: So being eaten isn't part of their dispersal strategy?
0: Well, actually, for some it well may be, because although most are wind dispersed, some fungi are dispersed by insects, for example, who come and eat part of the fruit body or part of the spore mass, and then they take them, the spores, elsewhere. I don't think humans are necessarily the ones who disperse most of the mushroom spores, but I'm sure insects are involved in quite a few different ones.
6: Baby wants to lay arms down?
0: Or at least open them all up and lay them out. Yeah, and then we'll sort of sort them.
6: Okay,
0: that one can go there. This one actually, I think, can go there as well. Yay, can we do that?
6: Yeah, sure.
0: Oh, food.
2: You can find similar ones. This is a different stage of growth, isn't it?
0: Yeah, I think so. I think that one goes there.
6: We'll
0: put this one with all the purple ones.
1: We pause for station identification. 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This program is called Open Air, Natural History Radio from Newfoundland and Labrador. And those sounds you hear in the background are this week's mystery guests. Tune in to future episodes of Open Air, and their identity and much else will be revealed. Now, back to tonight's program.
0: When you collect mushrooms, you really need to collect the entire fruit body, and that's why we bring a knife with us, so that you can dig under the fruit body, under the stalk, and pry it up a little bit to make sure you get anything around the base. Because some of the most poisonous of all the mushrooms that we have are what we call amanitas, and we have a few of the amanitas here with us today. And for example, this one here is an amanita. This is a lovely Amanita muscaria. In this part of the world, it has a yellow cap with patches all over it. It's quite a robust mushroom. It has beautiful white gills underneath. It does have a ring around the stem. You can't see it too much here, but this can be a lot more conspicuous than this. It can look like a skirt. And it also has some material around the base that's really characteristic of an Amanita. This Amanita is called fly agaric. You can use it to kill flies. Or you can also use it for a lot of religious rites use this as an hallucinogen. because it is a hallucinogenic mushroom in the right context. I think if it's not in the right context, it just makes you pretty sick and makes you throw up. It's not normally a fatal mushroom, but it can be fatal to people who aren't in good health to start with, or maybe young children or older people or somebody who's not doing too well in general. So this is one of the most common mushrooms around my house, for example. And it's also the one that apparently the Norse berserkers theoretically used to imbibe before they went into battle. And they, at the point when they'd go into battle, they'd be frothing at the mouth and very aggressive and going insane and berserk. And that's supposedly the mushroom that they used to use. So the reason you have to collect the whole mushroom is to see the base, because a swollen base with tissue around the base, and sometimes it's a very distinctive cup on the bottom, you stay away from them. A lot of them are poisonous. Some of them are edible, but because so many of them are so fatally poisonous, we really avoid them unless you really, really are familiar with what you're doing. There's a white amanita that you can pick, an all-white amanita called Amanita verosa in Newfoundland, and that is called this destroying angel or the death cap, and that is the one that causes 95% of fatal mushroom poisonings in North America. It's an all-white one. People mistake it, I think, often for the regular button mushroom that you buy in the supermarket. It's kind of got an all-white look to it. But if you think of the ones that you buy in the supermarket, as they get older, they have pink gills and they turn brown. The Amanita verosa does not. It has white gills and they stay white. So it's an all-white mushroom. So those are the ones in particular, as from a poisonous point of view, that you have to stay away from. The other ones to stay away from, besides specific ones, are little brown mushrooms. And I don't mean just the ones that people pick off cow patties, but any kind of a little brown mushroom, because they're very hard to identify sometimes. Some of them are poisonous, some of them fatally so. So again, little brown mushrooms, stay away from. Anything that looks like an amanita, stay away from. And there are a few others as well. So that's the caveat here. What else do we have here? If we had spore prints, we'd be able to separate these on spore print color, but we can't do that at the moment. Let's look at a couple of the edible ones that we have here, since I know that's what a lot of people are interested in. Those are the classic golden chanterelles. And look at these very closely, because these are the ones that are most often picked here in Newfoundland and are quite common and are very good. They're golden color entirely, but the thing to look for is underneath the gills, where you'd see the gills on the other mushrooms, they're really thick and blunt. They're not those nice, fine-formed gills. And the gills run down the stem like this. There's a term we use for that, decurrent, when they run down like that. And that's a very common mushroom in this area. In the last month or even 2 months, you could pick bushels and bushels and bushels of this. Anyway, there are a couple of mushrooms you can confuse with this one, but they are much less common. One is called the jack-o'-lantern. The jack-o'-lantern looks something like this, but it's much more a regular-looking mushroom with regular gills underneath it. It's this color. That's why people mistake it. But it has regular-looking gills, and it grows on wood as well. So you can tell them, when you see them, you'd be able to tell them apart pretty quickly. And that is a poisonous mushroom that you really have to avoid. There's also one called the false chanterelle, which, again, comes out about the same time as this, but is more like a regular mushroom with regular gills beneath it. And if you're going out picking chanterelles, it would be a good idea to look in a field guide especially and to be able to distinguish those from each other. Speaking of field guides, by the way, maybe that would be a good thing to mention at the moment. It's hard to go out picking mushrooms without a field guide, and there's a couple of good ones around. This just came out last year, mm-hmm. Mushrooms of Ontario and Eastern Canada by George Barron. And I find that this one is really a useful one. It's pretty new, but it's very applicable to the Newfoundland region. And it has absolutely flawlessly gorgeous pictures in it. There's quite a few mushrooms in here. There's still a lot of mushrooms you'll pick that you won't find in here. But it's very good for looking at chanterelles or looking at some of the other choice edibles or even the non-edibles, if you're so interested. So that's a beautiful one. There's a few other ones around as well. People have Peterson's Guide and a number of other ones, but I find those relatively difficult to use, actually, because they have so many in them and are not geared towards this area. Mm-hmm. So that's why I find this one to be the most useful. So that's George Barron's Mushrooms of Ontario and Eastern Canada, Lone Pine Publishing Company. Another good edible that's here. If you look at these mushrooms, from the top they look like pretty good, normal-looking mushrooms. They have a cap and a stalk, and they're kind of buff-colored. But if you look underneath, They don't have gills, they don't have pores, they have teeth. Right. These are the hydnums, and many of the hydnums are edible. This is probably hydnum repandum, sometimes called dentinum repandum, dentinum for teeth. They should have kept the dentinum, we'd remember it better later. Mm-hmm. Anyway, but usually have they both names in the field, guys. So dentinum or hydnum repandum, and it's an edible. There's not too many you can confuse that with.
6: Yeah, straight bottom.
0: Yeah. Oh, yeah, yeah. Okay, so this is the hydnum with the teeth. There are other darker hydnums or related species that are tougher that you wouldn't want to eat. They're kind of bitter. But these light-colored ones, the light-colored hydnums, you're pretty safe with those.
4: And that's different than having a spongy bottom.
0: That's very different. Yeah, the pores are very different. Okay, so let's look at the other. Yeah, you can pass that one around. You know, as far as things that I would eat, that's what I see here. The chanterelles and the hydnums.
7: Okay. No edible boleet here?
0: Oh, there's probably edible boleets, yes. There's some boleets over here. There's some boleets over here. And you can tell the boleets by the pores underneath. These have fairly fine pores. They're nice yellow pores here and a nice tan color top. It's also a very slippery kind of goopy top. These are one of the slippery jacks. There's a number of different species that are called slippery jacks. Most of these are pretty well edible. So I just try a bit at a time to see how you react to them, because there are allergies to mushrooms or reactions, I should say, to mushrooms by individuals, that even when you have one that you think is you've identified pretty well and somebody's verified for you, you should always try just eating a small part of it to see how you react to it, and then eat more of it as you wake up the next morning feeling okay. There's three ways that mushrooms can be poisonous. They can be gastrointestinal upsets. They can be central nervous system upsets, which is the hallucinogenic response. And the other one is it can be a cell lysis sort of phenomenon where you really, those are some of the ones in the deadly amanitas, the ones that are ruining your liver while you don't know it. And then a couple of days later, you end up in hospital wondering what's going on. If you eat a mushroom, and for example, some of the Russulas, there's a family of called the Russulaceae. Sometimes they're called the brittle fungi, because if you take these and you snap the stem, it cracks like chalk or styrofoam. Most of the others are kind of stringy, but these have round cells in them. So if you do this, you snap it, and they're actually quite brittle. The caps are fairly brittle too when you crack them. That's a Russula. They have white spore prints. I know a lot of people who eat a lot of Russulas. Many of them are good edible species, but some of them are not. For example, Russula emetica, which is a red-capped Russula, and is fairly common. The term emetica might lead you to think you kind of barf your, you throw up. So you can throw up with the Russulas. Jean Berrobet, who is a mycologist who used to be here with forestry, said to me, "Faye, I don't understand why you don't eat more Russulas. I've only gotten sick a few times." Which sort of answers the question as far as I'm concerned. So while a lot of the Russulas, these brittle fungi, they usually are beautiful, robust fungi with brightly colored or even somewhat darker colored caps, reds, oranges, yellows, browns, and really nice robust stalks. Some of them can be smaller, but those are very distinctive because they break like that. Again, if you want to figure out which ones are which and figure out which ones are edible or not, you have to do a bit more work on them than just being able to eyeball them in the field, and some of them do make you throw up. However, if you do eat some and within a couple of hours you're puking and you think you're going to die, don't worry, you're probably not. You're just going to be very, very sick. You may want to die, but you're probably not going to be. You're not going to. What?
4: Any antidotes?
0: Well, you just throw up. It looks after itself. You get rid of it. It's the silent ones that take a few days to accumulate and your liver starts shutting down that are the big problem. The ones that you don't throw up with. So I don't usually recommend the Russulas unless you're willing to put in a lot more work. Closely related to these Russulas in the same family are the milk mushrooms. They again have those round kind of cells, so that when you break them, they break like chalk instead of being stringy. But the thing about the milk mushrooms that's really interesting is that if you slice the gills a bit, you should see a latex forming or some fluid coming out. Can you see that there accumulating there?
1: Oh, yeah, yeah.
0: And there's white droplets, yeah. Yeah, and it's called Lactarius. The Lactarius always have a latex like that. So the Russula and the Lactarius, you can tell them fairly quickly from a lot of the other mushrooms because of that brittleness, and for the Lactarius because of the milk. Some of the Lactarii are edible, but again, we haven't gotten one here that I would recommend. This one looks like it'd be great, doesn't it? But I would suggest that this one, if you bite it, is hot, peppery taste. Even in the scholarly keys to things like Russula and Lactarius. Yeah. No, not in a nice kind of way. In a kind of you want to spit it out way. Does anybody want to try it? You can always test mushrooms. And in a lot of the keys, they ask, is it a hot taste, a mild taste, a peppery taste, an acrid taste? So they want to. Most of the time, this is not going to kill you, because you just take a chew on it and then spit it out.
2: Most of the time.
8: Yeah, that's exactly.
0: No,
8: like
0: pretty well.
2: Qualified that.
8: Peppery? Very peppery.
0: Slow peppery, but sometimes it takes a while. And then you spit them out. Here's another one that I think is probably the same species. One of the things when you're collecting mushrooms, be careful of, because some of them get moldy.
8: Yeah.
0: This one, for example, is really moldy, so any moldy mushroom, throw it out. Yeah. Now these, as I mentioned, these are the slippery jacks, the boletes, that you could eat. But again, just be careful. The very young, beautiful Boletus edulis have a big round bum, and the cap just sits on top. As they get older, they lose that. But yeah, they're just beautiful, characteristic. And in Italy, they're called porcini. Porcini, cep in France. Penny buns in England. They've got a name everywhere because they're so good. So I don't see that one. The other one, unfortunately, I don't think we've picked either today, is the matsutake that we have picked here on occasion. The matsutake is a difficult one because it has a number of lookalikes. One of the lookalikes is that white russula that we just looked at, the peppery russula. And it looks something like that one, but of course the matsutake would not have a latex. It's in the genus Tricholoma. And it also is very similar to this little guy here, or this big guy, this big chunky guy. This is a catathalasma. What a name.
8: Gorgeous.
0: And it's a big, beautiful, steady looking thing, isn't it? And
2: somebody was hopeful for that.
0: Yeah, but these are actually edible. Compared to the matsutake, it's a bit stouter, this one is. It's got a less of a brown color to it, and it also has those gills that run down the stipe, the decurrent gills, a little bit. But this one is actually, some people eat it, it's an edible, but it's nothing special. It's kind of like, okay, munch, munch, munch, munch, munch, munch. It's a big munch, munch, munch, munch. It's not poisonous or anything, but it's just not a choice edible, and it can be eaten. But then again, it's very similar to that, to the white Lactarius that we looked at. So, you know, take it, make sure it's not bleeding. You won't get that one to bleed. Yeah. Yeah. The matsutake, which would look something like this, but have a sort of a different color to it and has gills that sort of just hit the stalk, also has a beautiful smell. It has a very spicy, fruity kind of smell that carries over into the cooking. And oh my God, it's so good. I can't believe it. There's a lot of other different kinds of mushrooms here. Again, we'd need spore prints to tell a lot of them to start with. The group that I was talking about earlier, which along with the russulas that we looked at, these nice colorful brittle mushrooms, those are really important mycorrhizal species with the trees around here, very important symbiotic associations, exchanging nutrients with the trees and keeping the trees going and the trees keeping the mushrooms going. So are this group that are here. These purple mushrooms are members of the Cortinarius, the genus Cortinarius. And you can tell those by the beautiful little cortina. I think most people have seen that now on the walk. But if you take these purple corts, these are relatively common around here. As somebody have told me recently that they're sometimes called blueberry corts, and we were talking about these. You can see this really cobwebby connection between the cap and the stipe. As it opens, it just stays as a sort of a fuzzy little bit on the stipe. And that cortina is really characteristic of this group, the Cortinarius. There's a wide variety of Cortinarii. Some are smaller than others. That's another Cortinarius species here, and again, a bit of a purple to it. Again, some of the other Cortinarii are poisonous, and for that reason, I don't usually recommend them. There are two other mushrooms here that really have a very distinctive smell, and I was just trying to figure out what we did with them. I'm trying to look for the really, really smelly little ones.
9: Is that the one that you showed me? It smells like almond?
0: Yeah, there was a...
10: Very pleasant is the consensus.
0: Oh, yeah. It stinks. Oh, my gosh.
4: We're curious.
0: Oh, thank you. It is, yes. This is a genus that we haven't come across yet. This is, I believe, a hygrophorus. Hygrophorus are all often called waxy caps. They're often really bright colors. They're oranges and yellows. And the gills are really thick and often look waxy. This one, this particular hygrophorus, has a really almond smell to it that I really like. And I'm sure everybody else here is going to hate. But why don't you try this one? Janet, yes, what do you, is that nice?
11: Oh, it's really nice.
0: That's nice. Oh, good. All right. There's a whole bunch of them. So the edible ones then are the chanterelles, the dentinum or hidden ripandum. Unfortunately, we didn't see any Boletus edulis here. We haven't seen any puffballs here. You could eat the catathelasma, but it's kind of and you got to make sure what you're eating. You can eat the slippery jacks. A lot of people eat boletes, actually, probably more than anything else. But there are a few things you have to be careful of. If they have red pores, you don't eat them. And again, as I mentioned before, people have different reactions to boletes. So if you try them, just try a little bit at a time and go easy on it to see how they go.
9: You tried drying the mushrooms?
0: Mm-hmm, yeah. Yeah, I dry a lot of mushrooms, actually.
9: How do you do it? In the oven? Or?
0: You need something that has really good air circulation. So sometimes putting them in the oven, unless you leave the door open or something, it ends out that you're just to cook them to a mush, right?
9: Yeah.
0: So that's not so good. The chanterelles, I find, just dry on their own, left out on newspaper or something fairly well. The boletes, you really need to cut because they get really slimy if you're going to try to dry them. Interestingly, the chanterelle, there's other ways to preserve mushrooms. A couple of years ago, I was downtown at a restaurant, and they had, it was in the middle of the winter, and they had something with chanterelles, and I kind of looked at them and said, oh, it's kind of out of season for chanterelles. And they said, but we certainly have chanterelles. And I said, okay, I've got to try them, right? And they were delicious. They were probably the best chanterelles I'd ever had that out of season. And they kept them in a dilute brine solution. They pickled them, yeah. So mushrooms can be pickled, and until I had those, actually, it didn't sound that exciting, but they were the best way that I've ever had chanterelles. This is a young of the year foamies. It's really the death knell for that tree that it was growing on. That's probably got so much mycelium in it now, it's not going to survive. But that's okay, because a lot of mushrooms are recyclers. Carbon is very important in ecosystems, and in order to recycle carbon in ecosystems, the mushrooms as degraders or decomposers are really, really important for putting some of the carbon that's locked up into the trees back into circulation again. In particular, some of these basidiomycetes, all of these mushrooms are called, or most of them are a type of fungus we call basidiomycetes, they're the only mushrooms that can break down lignin, which is, they have the enzymes to actually break down lignin, and that's one of the major components of cell walls of trees and wood, for example. And if it wasn't for the enzymes in the basidiomycetes breaking those down, that all that carbon would be locked up in the trees and wouldn't be recycled to the ecosystem again. So while, you may think, oh, nasty, nasty fungus sitting on the tree and killing it, we can't lock all that carbon up in trees forever. It does have to be recycled, and these are our little recyclers. So, and again, this is going to become very, very hard and woody and certainly not edible. This has little tiny pores in it. We call these polypores. Another one of the polypores is the sulfur shelf, which is the orange and yellow one. They come out and they kind of layer over one another, and they have pores underneath. I haven't collected that here, but that's a choice edible, but only when it's young and before it gets hard.
4: How do slugs then survive?
11: When it used to be a slug, I guess.
0: Yeah, slugs. Slugs love mushrooms, and they often get to our choice edibles before we do, Boletus edulis being one of them. But some organisms, and especially some insects, now I'm not sure how slugs do it, I have to be honest with you, but some insects have detoxifying enzymes. They have a mechanism by which they can inactivate the toxin before it actually does any damage. But a lot of different invertebrates have ways of getting around things that we don't. The thing about mushrooms, and if you use field guides, you'll know that one field guide will call a mushroom something and another field guide will call it something else, and can get very, very confusing. That's one of the reasons why I usually recommend to students in my class to get one particular field book and use that all the time. You know, then after that, you can sort of go refer to some of the other ones. For example, the boleaks jump around from genus to genus. So it's difficult, you know, jumping around. If you're getting frustrated, just to try to stick with one book for a while. The DNA sequencing of mushrooms, it's confirming some of the taxonomic groupings that mycologists have used for a long, long time. But it's also giving us some really big surprises. We've been looking at mushrooms for centuries now and trying to put them in groupings based on just what we can look at, mostly. And there's not a lot of characteristics that mushrooms have that we can go on. So it turns out a lot of the mushrooms we thought were really closely related are not, and vice versa, some of the ones that we thought were closely related are not at all. So there's a lot of different evolutionary things going on there that we have only been able to find out through DNA sequencing. The seasonality for mushrooms in general? Yeah. Well, you get some spring mushrooms, but most of the mushrooms are fall. Definitely fall mushrooms. You can get some in August. It depends a lot on how much rain we get and how wet it is. Generally, late August, September, and now into early October is our best mushroom hunting season. But this is pretty well the tail end of it. As soon as it starts freezing now, it'll be detrimental to these little guys.
1: But in general, we have good opportunities for picking edible mushrooms?
0: On an individual basis, yes. And on a commercial basis, likely, especially for something like chanterelles and probably for some other ones as well. We don't have as long a season as some other areas have. For example, out in the Pacific Northwest, there's a multi-million dollar wild mushroom harvesting. Huge, huge industry. There's been studies done where the mushroom resource of a wooded area is worth far more than the lumber, for example. So trying to figure out how much a certain area is worth per square foot of board lumber versus other resources, the mushrooms have been shown to outstrip the lumber aspect as far as the monetary aspects of it go. But also they have a long, for example, their chanterelle season, they can collect chanterelles for, I think, 4 months. And that's a lot longer than we can here. But still, I think there's opportunities, and some people are taking advantage of it, and we'll have to see where it goes in the future.
12: Well, thank you very much.
13: Thank you very much.
14: Alice had learned a lot listening in on this natural history crowd. They'd been a charming group to spy on, and the great mushroom hunter, Faye Murin, had been most informative. But now that they were gone, Alice was anxious to talk to that caterpillar. She came out from under the mushroom where she'd been hiding and stared up at the peculiar-looking hookah-smoking creature.
15: The caterpillar was the first to speak. "What size do you want to be?" he asked. "Oh, I'm not particular," Alice hastily replied. "Only one doesn't like changing so often, you know." "I don't know," said the caterpillar. Alice said nothing. She had never been so much contradicted in all her life before, and she felt that she was losing her temper. "Are you content now?" said the caterpillar. "Well, I should like to be a little larger, sir, if you wouldn't mind," said Alice. 3 inches is such a wretched height to be." "It is a very good height indeed," said the caterpillar angrily, rearing itself upright as it spoke. It was exactly 3 inches high. "But I'm not used to it," pleaded poor Alice in a piteous tone, and she thought to herself, "I wish the creatures wouldn't be so easily offended." "You'll get used to it in time," said the caterpillar, and it put the hookah into its mouth and began smoking again. This time Alice waited patiently until it chose to speak again. In a minute or two the caterpillar took the hookah out of its mouth and yawned once or twice and shook itself. Then it got down off the mushroom and crawled away into the grass, merely remarking as it went, "One side will make you grow taller, and the other side will make you grow shorter." "One side of what? The other side of what?" thought Alice to herself. "Of the mushroom," said the caterpillar, just as if she had asked it aloud. And in another moment it was out of sight.
14: Of course, thought Alice, the mushroom. Why didn't I think to eat it before? At least now, thanks to the Natural History Society, she was well informed to go at it. Except they hadn't said anything about which side was which.
15: Alice remembered looking thoroughly at the mushroom for a minute, trying to make out which were the two sides of it. And as it was perfectly round, she found this very difficult question. However, at last she stretched her arms around it as far as they would go and broke off a bit of the edge with each hand. And now, which is which? She said to herself, and nibbled a little of the right-hand bit to try the effect. The next moment she felt a violent blow underneath her chin. It had struck her foot. She was a good deal frightened by this very sudden change, but she felt that there was no time to be lost, as she was shrinking rapidly. So she set to work at once to eat some of the other bit. Her chin was pressed so closely against her foot that there was hardly room to open her mouth. But she did it at last and managed to swallow a morsel of the left-hand bit.
14: Wondering what will become of Alice next? Join us here 2 weeks from now for the next installment of Crossing Tracks, Alice in Newfoundland. Crossing Tracks is brought to you here on Open Air thanks to the Mountain Equipment Co-op's Environment Fund. June Russell reads from Lewis Carroll's Alice in Wonderland, and Shankar provides the musical ambiance. Special thanks this week to Memorial University mycologist Faye Murin and the Natural History Society of Newfoundland and Labrador, who shared their mushroom hunting walk with Alice.

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1: From the Shuswap, this is Balmoral Blues.

This is David Blaine with Balmoral Blues. You're listening to the best blues radio in British Columbia's Shuswap. Blind Willie McTell was born blind in one eye and lost the sight of the other in late childhood. He was playing guitar and harmonica in his late teens, but was never particularly successful with his music, and later in life he left the music scene for the pulpit. Nevertheless, he became highly influential. His songs, like Statesboro Blues and Broke Down Engine, have been recorded by famous artists such as the Allman Brothers, Taj Mahal, Colin Linden, Rory Block, and others. And Bob Dylan wrote an outstanding song about him, testifying that nobody can sing the blues like Blind Willie McTell. Starting today's show is the great Blind Willie McTell, featuring his wife Kate. This is God Don't Like It.

and some about cheering are naked, and the mothers never go. But the father makes that money by the roll, but the women of the shine it goes. Now God don't.

This is David Blaine. You're tuned in to Balmoral Blues. And from 1935, we were just listening to Blind Willie McTowell with God Don't Like It. Pokey LaFarge is a rootsy, retro, and eclectic performer who can, for example, mix blues and reggae in any other type of music and make it work, conforming his uniqueness. From the new album Rent Money, this is Pokey LaFarge with My Baby Loves Me.

Mix sounds from the 1920s and 1930s America, jazz, blues, ragtime, and gospel, songs of murder, betrayal, gambling, liquor, and redemption. This is a Jelly Roll Morton cover of I Hate a Man Like You from the Jake Leg Jug Band.

You're listening to Balmoral Blues. In a first for Sue Foley, she'll be releasing a holiday-themed, laid-back blues album called Alone Together, A Holiday Companion. For a taste of the album, this is Sue Foley with her cover of Ride On, an AC/DC deep cut.

And that was Julien Bouton and Friends with Up Above My Head from the album The Improbable Blues Band. Julien Bouton is a French guitarist and author. Next up, if you've ever wondered what Zeus, Odin, Jesus, Shiva, and the other gods do in their spare time, check out Ray Wally Hubbard's song, The Gods Playing Poker. It's from his new album, Reel to Reel for Real.